0: across Sandoval, Bernalillo, Valencia, and Socorro counties have faced extended gaps between irrigations, and some going more than 100 days without water. Jason Kasuga, CEO and chief engineer of the district, said the historic conditions highlight the need for New Mexico to adapt and make long-term policy changes, including improving its ability to store water during wetter years. I do think years like this show us that there are flexible things that we need to do within policy in the way that we move water and the decisions that we need to make to get back to storing water. Kasuga said a strong El Nino pattern could improve the chances of winter snowfall, Kasuga said, but one wet season would not eliminate the region's long-term water challenges. Drought is a reality, he said. We need to put those flexible policies and processes in place for when the water arrives or when the water doesn't arrive. For KANW News, your NPR station, I'm Gary Dahl.
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here at KNW. Paul Roybal in on a Tuesday night. Thank you for tuning into KNW. After the show, 10 o'clock, Robert Bennett's going to give you 4 hours of the best top 40 music around. I got Adrian Medina with Severo y Grupo Fuego.

0: Mr. Paul Pino with Las Estrellitas. Good evening. It's about 6:21 p.m. You're tuned in to KANW New Mexico Music. I'm Paul Roybal, your host, every Tuesday night from 6 until 10 p.m. Taking requests and dedications at 242-3456. The Manzano Mountain Art Council is presenting Mountain Air Sunflower Festival Saturday, August 29th from 10 in the morning to 4 in the afternoon. It's a community event, and it's in Mountain Air, and it features arts and crafts, live music, food, raffle, children's games, and lots more to do. 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
0: After a break in storm coverage today, the risk of lightning, erratic wind gusts, and heavy rainfall will increase again Thursday through Saturday. Some storms may turn severe over northeast New Mexico Wednesday and Thursday, with large hail and damaging winds being the main threats. Smoke from the Frijoles fire will continue to impact air quality across portions of northern New Mexico this week. Temperatures will trend hotter this week. A major heat risk is forecast for some lower elevation locations today through Friday, then over central and eastern New Mexico this weekend. Tonight in the metro area, we're looking at partly cloudy skies, scattered showers and isolated thunderstorms, slight chance. Low tonight in Santa Fe, 64, Las Vegas, 58, Gallup, 61, Grant, 60, Santa Rosa, 66, Taos, 57, Los Lunas, 67, Rio Rancho's low tonight at 70 degrees. Currently, the temperature in Santa Fe is 87, Grants 86, Gallups 91, Las Vegas 86, Santa Rosa 93, Belen 95, here in Albuquerque 95 degrees at New Mexico's First FM.

0: was none other than Matthew Martinez with Hasta Cuando. Good evening, Paul Roybal in this evening. Thank you for tuning in. KNW is a proud partner with the Mountain West News Bureau covering New Mexico, Nevada, Colorado, Idaho, Montana, and Wyoming as well. Listen for reporter Jenny Kinsey and her stories about the people and the places and the issues that shape the Mountain West. Got a request. This one goes out to Mom Julia. She wants to hear for her mom, Joe Garcia and the Starlights, Andan Diciendo. We'll get that on for you shortly. Keep the calls coming, 242-3456.
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El Día de San Juan. That was Tomás Baca. Every Friday afternoon at 5 o'clock, Kevin Otero counts down to Mexico Music's 15 most requested songs of the week. Don't miss the top 15 at 5. 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

0: Sáquenle la vuelta. Chicle, that was Bandido with El Hurricane. Paul Roy Balian on a Tuesday night. It's the annual Nativity of the Blessed Virgin Mary Church Fiesta. Join us on Sunday, September the 13th from 8:30 in the morning till 5:30 in the evening. It's at the corner of 4th and Alameda in the Albuquerque's beautiful North Valley. Food and fun for the whole family. Music by Gilbert Lechugay and the Shysters, Triple X Band, and the Red Wine Band as well. 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

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This one's by Jeremy Sanchez, his latest one with Ay Ojitos.

0: beautiful day. Steve Chavis for you this evening. It's 7:21 p.m. on Tuesday evening. You're tuned into KANW New Mexico Music here in Albuquerque. The New Mexico Lobos take to the field for football action on September the 8th, 8 p.m., University Stadium. 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
0: Low pressure system may bring severe storms to northeast areas Wednesday and Thursday with large hail and damaging winds possible. Meanwhile, smoke from the Frijoles fire will continue to affect air quality across northern New Mexico through the week. Temperatures are expected to rise significantly this week, posing a major heat risk for lower elevation locations through Friday and central and eastern areas over the weekend. This evening in Albuquerque, the skies are going to be mostly clear. Southwest winds, 15 miles per hour. Heights low 69, valley low 68. Low tonight in Santa Fe, 64. Not Albuquerque. Santa Fe, 64. Las Vegas, 58. Gallup, 61. Grant, 60. Santa Rosa, 66. Los Alamos, 64. Socorro staying at 70 degrees this evening. Espanol, 63 degrees overnight. Currently in Santa Fe, it's 85, Grants 83, Gallup 86, Las Vegas 82, Santa Rosa 89, Albuquerque 92 degrees at New Mexico's First FM.

0: la luna. That was Sparks for you. 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
0: Today's Simpatico Award is a happy birthday celebration going out to Sandra Saavedra of Albuquerque. 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

was Lorenzo Antonio for you with Que Nadie Sepa Mi Sufrir, Sufre, Sufre. 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

0: Solo 2, Brian Olivas for you here on a Tuesday night at 7.50 p.m. Call it 7.51. The New Mexico History Museum is celebrating the 100th anniversary of Route 66 with the Route 66 Centennial Traveling Exhibit. The exhibit will be at the museum in Santa Fe for 3 days only, August 28th, 29th, and 30th, bringing the history, the stories, and the images of the Mother Road to life. Museum admission, which includes the ticket and exhibits and programs as well. Just go to the New Mexico History Museum's site and find out.
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This will be good. Cartas Marcadas is the title of that one. 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

0: That was the Blue Ventures for you with Caballo Alazan Lucero. Tuesday night, it's about 8:28 p.m. You're listening to KANW. Tune in after the show, 10 o'clock. Robert's got 4 hours of top 40 music. Stay on top of the news with All Things Considered on KANW2. 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Stay tuned. 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

0: Roberto Griego with Mi Carrito Paseado. 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
0: High pressure system dominates the state, leading to mostly clear sky across the board. In the north, San Juan Mountains will see a slight increase in temperature, with highs reaching in the mid-70s. Meanwhile, the central and eastern points of the state will experience more moderate day temperatures in the mid-90s. In the Albuquerque area, tonight, mostly clear skies. We've got valley low of 69 and valley low of 68. Southwest winds about 15 miles per hour. Low in Santa Fe, 64, Las Vegas, 58, Gallup, 61, Grants, 60, Santa Rosa, 66, Taos, 57, Los Lunas, 67, Rio Rancho, 70 degrees. Currently, the temperature in Santa Fe, 76, Grants, 78, Gallup, 77, Las Vegas, 70, Santa Rosa, 81, here in Albuquerque, 87 degrees at New Mexico's First FM.

0: That was Cultura with Mi Carro del Año. It's about 9:40 p.m. on a Tuesday night. You're tuned in to KANW New Mexico Music. Thank you for tuning in. Really appreciate you guys out there. Appreciate your calls and your kind words. And your corrections, too. I like the corrections. 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

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That's the latest from Grupo Mezcal. Up next, Al Herkin Jr. with Pídame la Luna. But first, Drive Home with Kevin Otero, New Mexico Music. 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

0: Romero, that was Darren Corva y Calor, title track from the CD title. Our Lady of Guadalupe, join the fun at Our Lady of Guadalupe Parish Fiesta, Saturday, September the 19th. 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They may also have a Facebook page. You may want to check that out. That's it for me this night. Thank you for tuning in to KANW. I'll be back on the air Saturday morning from midnight till 6 a.m. with your favorite New Mexico music. If you're on the roads, drive safe. 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
3: Live from NPR News, I'm Giles Snyder. Florida voters have picked their Democratic nominee for U.S. Senate, and the winner is a progressive. Douglas Soule from member station WUSF reports.
4: Angie Nixon is a state representative from Jacksonville. She beat Alex Vindman, a retired lieutenant colonel who testified against President Trump during his first impeachment. Vindman held a significant fundraising advantage over Nixon. Nixon ran to the left of Vindman. She was recently arrested after staging a sit-in at Governor Ron DeSantis' office. She had been protesting the state's new congressional map that increases the GOP advantage. She faces Republican incumbent U.S. Senator Ashley Moody in November. Governor Ron DeSantis appointed Moody to the role after Marco Rubio left to become President Trump's Secretary of State. For NPR News, I'm Douglas Soule in Tampa.
3: The U.S. and Canada have reached a last-minute deal that averts President Trump's 50% tariffs on $20 billion worth of Canadian imports. Trump announced the deal on social media hours before the import taxes were to go into effect. An official in South Lebanon says Israeli forces destroyed his village's only water storage facility. Jawad Rizkala reports from Beirut.
5: Abed Ahmad is a municipal official in Al Mansouri, a village in an Israeli-occupied part of southern Lebanon. He told NPR he watched the Israeli military destroy the village's only water tower around noon Saturday. Israel says the reservoir was not the target, but Ammar said residents saw Israeli tanks and soldiers enter the area amid sweeping gunfire, then withdraw before an explosion produced a horizontal plume of smoke typical of a controlled explosion. The Israeli military has been carrying out near daily strikes and demolitions, according to Lebanese state media, including of homes in a depopulated area it occupies. The continuing destruction, despite the U.S. brokered ceasefire, has been a point of contention for the Lebanese delegation in rounds of talks with Israel aimed at securing an Israeli withdrawal from southern Lebanon. Jawad Rizkala, NPR News, Beirut.
3: A former senior advisor at a federal research agency has pleaded guilty to a charge related to hiding federal records during the COVID-19 pandemic. David Morins reached a deal with federal prosecutors. NPR's Katie Riddle reports.
6: Morins was an advisor at the National Institute of Allergy and Infectious Diseases, where he worked under Dr. Anthony Fauci. Morins has in the past apologized for using a private Gmail account when a work account would have been appropriate. The development comes in light of accusations from the Trump administration and Republicans that Fauci and his advisors sought to downplay information about the source of the COVID-19 pandemic, arguing that they were suppressing evidence the virus came from a laboratory, accusations Fauci has previously denied. David Morins is 78 years old. He faces up to 5 years in prison. Katie Riddle, NPR News.
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1: On the next Fresh Air, why has the United States been unable to impose its will on Iran, despite months of punishing attacks from the world's most powerful military force? We'll get some insights from Stacey Pettyjohn, Director of the Defense Program at the Center for a New American Security. 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
6: KANW weather.
0: Overnight, mostly clear. Southwest winds around 15 miles per hour. Highs low 69, valley low 68. And tomorrow, mostly sunny, hot with highs in the upper 90s. Around the state in Santa Fe, the high temperature should be 93. Las Vegas, 90. Gallup, 93. Grants, 93. Santa Rosa, 95. Taos, 93. Los Unas, 100. And in Rio Rancho, 99.
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6: Clear, southwest winds around 50 miles per hour. Heights low 69, valley low 68. And tomorrow mostly sunny, hot with highs in the upper 90s. Around the state in Santa Fe, the high temperature should be 93. In Las Vegas, 90. Gallup, 93. Grants, 93. Santa Rosa, 95. Los Alamos, 91. 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
1: A new wellness trend has caught the eye of the market and the FDA, the promise of peptides. 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
4: 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We'll get some insights from Stacey Pettyjohn, director of the defense program at the Center for a New American Security. 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

0: 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Also, the Domestic Violence Resource Center is committed to assisting domestic violence victims in the community through education and prevention services. 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

clear, southwest winds around 15 miles per hour. Highs low 69, valley low 68. And tomorrow, mostly sunny, hot, with highs in the upper 90s. Around the state in Santa Fe, the high temperature should be 93, Las Vegas 90, Gallup 93, Grants 93, Santa Rosa 95, Taos 93, Los Unas 100, and in Rio Rancho 99.

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0: deadly. 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
0: Overnight, mostly clear. Southwest winds around 15 miles per hour. Highs low 69, valley low 68. And later today, mostly sunny, hot with highs in the upper 90s. Around the state in Santa Fe, the high temperature should be 93. Las Vegas 90, Gallup 93, Grants 93, Santa Rosa 95, Los Alamos 91, Socorro 102, and in Española 98.

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0: Mostly clear, southwest winds around 15 miles per hour. Nights low 69, valley low 68. And later today, mostly sunny, hot with highs in the upper 90s. Around the state in Santa Fe, the high temperature should be 93. Las Vegas, 90. Gallup, 93. Grants, 93. Santa Rosa, 95. Taos, 93. Los Lunas, 100. And in Rio Rancho, 99.

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0: 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I'm Robert Bennett. That was Purple Haze. 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

0: 89.1 KALW. I'm Robert Bennett. That was Mariachi Cowboy. The New Mexico Department of Health's NM Health Helpline is staffed by nurses for healthcare connections, health questions, reproductive health services, and provider support. 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That's 833-796-8773.
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0: KANW, I'm Robert Bennett. 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
1: Overnight, mostly clear, southwest winds around 15 miles per hour. Highs low 69, valley low 68. And later today, mostly sunny, hot, with highs in the upper 90s. Around the state in Santa Fe, the high temperature should be 93, Las Vegas 90, Gallup 93, Grants 93, Santa Rosa 95, Los Alamos 91, Socorro 102, and in Española 98.

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0: 89.1 KNW, I'm Robert Bennett. That was Al Hurricane Jr. The second annual Caritoto Community Festival is scheduled for Saturday, September 5th, Labor Day on Labor Day weekend. 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
3: KNW 545, New Mexico History Museum celebrating the 100th anniversary of Route 66. The Route 66 Centennial Traveling Exhibit will be at the museum in Santa Fe for 3 days only, August 28th through the 30th, bringing the history, stories, and images of the Mother Road to life. Information at the New Mexico History Museum in Santa Fe. Good morning, it's 545.
10: Cyber attacks on U.S. water systems haven't caused big disruptions, at least this time. From American Public Media, this is Marketplace Tech. I'm Megan McCarty-Carino. At least a dozen states have reported malicious hacking activity targeting their water systems, starting with Minnesota in late July. So far, water has remained safe to drink, but the incidents raise concerns about how vulnerable our critical infrastructure systems are to future attacks. Here to break it down is Nikita Shah. She's a senior fellow at the Center for Strategic and International Studies.
11: The attackers were able to target weak cyber defenses in these systems to get in. And what that means is really taking advantage of things like default passwords, having systems that lack multi-factor authentication, for example. That's slightly dangerous in this case because these operational technology systems were connected to the internet, and that's what makes it easier for the attackers to get in and to then maneuver once they're into these systems and tinker around with the controls. There is an Iranian cyber actor that's claimed responsibility for the attacks, known as the Cyber Avengers. But I think those actors tend to have a tendency to exaggerate their claims. So I think it's sensible to wait until the US government has officially determined who's responsible.
10: As you noted, Iran is definitely top of mind right now. But are there other state or non-state actors that could pose a potential threat like this?
11: Absolutely. Some of the kind of top four that we refer to in cybersecurity is Russia, China, Iran, and North Korea. They're all incredibly sophisticated actors. But then you also have cyber criminals. So these are financially motivated groups, sometimes individuals. Their sophistication really varies, but what they're interested

0: Sabina's financial motivation. The other thing I'd add in is the context they're in right now, right, which is geopolitical conflict. And that's really important because that brings in a third category of actors, and that's what we refer to in cyberspace as hacktivists. So these tend to be politically motivated actors who want to show some kind of patriotic support for one side or the other in a conflict. The other thing I'd say about US infrastructure is, you know, in this case, we're seeing the water sector attacked, but really it's US infrastructure across the board. That ranges from the public sector, so you think, you know, government systems, federal systems, and public networks, right through to the energy sector, through to hospitals that are increasingly being targeted by cyber criminals, the education sector, universities, even things like space and satellites.
1: Recently, we saw the state of New York put $9 million toward strengthening the security of its water systems. Is that something we should be seeing across the board? And is it enough?
0: So we're still seeing some of the fundamentals not being done from a cybersecurity perspective, whether that's, you know, changing default passwords, authenticating systems, really thinking about what's critical and what needs to be connected to the internet and what doesn't. And that's particularly as the federal government under this administration seems to be taking a bit of a step back, and it's kind of deferring a lot of space to states, to local governments to secure their own systems, but without necessarily giving them the help that they need in order to take that step. And then the last thing I'll say is, if you look at what happened in Minnesota, I think this was a really great example of cyber resilience in practice. The officials there were very quick to respond to the water attacks across the state. And what they did was turn very quickly to manual recovery and manual planning. So I think having a way to keep functioning, even though you've been attacked by a cyber actor, is really critical.
1: That's Nikita Shah at the Center for Strategic and International Studies. Emma Condon produced this episode. I'm Megan McCarty-Carino, and that's Marketplace Tech. 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
8: It's KNW 551 currently in Los Alamos 64, Española 66, Encino 65, Taos 63, Santa Rosa and Las Vegas at 68, Santa Fe 61, Gallup 58, Grants 59, Los Lunas 69 degrees, and currently in Socorro 68, Belen 72, Klein's Corners at 64, in Moriarty 56 degrees, and Albuquerque now fair and 71 degrees. Good morning, it's 551.
9: This is Morning Edition from NPR News. I'm Michelle Martin.
10: And I'm Sasha Pfeiffer. The Trump administration is being sued by a group of labor unions and higher education groups that want to stop an immigration rule announced last month. The rule would limit the amount of time foreign students and journalists can stay in the U.S. Students could stay for 4 years unless they apply and pay for an extension. NPR's Alyssa Nadworny reports.
11: The lawsuit filed in federal court early Tuesday aims to pause the new rule, arguing the government didn't follow correct procedures in issuing it.
12: We felt that this needed to go a legal route. From a procedural perspective, there are many elements here that we felt had not been taken seriously.
11: Fanta Ah is the director and CEO of NAFSA, the Association of International Educators, one of the organizations behind the lawsuit, which also includes organizations of college presidents and a number of unions that represent graduate students.
12: We see this as a solution in search of a problem.
11: This new rule eliminates what's known as duration of status, adding strict time limits to student visas and restricting how international students can transfer schools or change their study plans. It's part of the Trump administration's broader crackdown on immigration. But colleges worry it will deter foreign students from enrolling in medical programs or PhDs, which often take longer than 4 years. And then U.S. innovation will take a big hit. When the Department of Homeland Security first proposed the rule change, it received more than 20,000 public comments, many of which were from colleges and universities, saying the change would cause major disruptions for their international students, both current and prospective. Simon Hankinson, a senior research fellow at the conservative think tank the Heritage Foundation, sees it differently.
13: I honestly don't think the impact of this is going to be huge, and I think the benefit will be substantial in that we can have a little more control over our foreign student population, just make sure they're actually here and studying.
11: Unless a federal judge grants a preliminary injunction, the rule will go into effect on September 15th. Alyssa Nadworny, NPR News.
14: The Dallas-Fort Worth area is one of the country's fastest-growing large metro areas. That growth is fueled in part by suburban communities like McKinney, Plano, and Frisco that include growing Asian and Muslim populations. Now, though, some residents say they are encountering unexpected hostility over their immigration status and their faith. Caroline Love from member station KERA in Dallas reports.
15: Guli Janat cooks enough chicken curry to feed her family for a couple of days while she's working her nursing shift at a local hospital.
16: Let's just toss it for like 1 or 2 minutes.
15: Her family is Muslim, so the chicken is halal. That means it's slaughtered in accordance with Islamic law. Janat lives in Frisco with her husband, Ifti Islam, their two kids, and the family cat, Tuna. She used to have to travel to other nearby cities to get halal meat and the spices she uses in her cooking. But now, Frisco's local grocery stores have everything she needs.
16: The Kroger, the Tom Thumb, the HEB, they all have our type of food. So they are welcoming us. Like, they are encouraging us, yes, please come to Frisco, stay there.
15: Janat is originally from Bangladesh, but has called Frisco home for almost a decade. The Texas suburb is about 30 miles north of Dallas. Frisco's Asian population has contributed to the city's massive growth, from being about 2% of the population in 2000 to close to 30% now. The once small suburb has attracted high-end shopping, entertainment districts, and corporations. The Dallas Cowboys and the Professional Golfers Association of America relocated their headquarters here in the last 10 years. And the schools here are some of the best in the state.
17: We moved to Frisco because of the good school, the growth, the economic opportunity, the welcoming, warm welcome that we got from our neighbors.
15: That's Janat's husband, Ifti Islam. He says historically, Frisco had embraced his family, but that appears to be changing. Islam says members of these communities feel singled out for their heritage, national origin, and their faith. Frisco City Council has heard from residents who've accused the city's Indian community of visa fraud. Residents also spoke at another meeting against a new mosque, plus a new Hindu temple and the city's first Jain temple being built. Hinduism and Jainism both originated in India.
18: I have every right to say I'm proud of my country and I don't want to see it turn into India or Islam.
15: That's Kaylee Campbell. She's a conservative political commentator who's based in North Texas who testified at a Frisco City Council meeting in May. North Texas Muslims are facing animosity from state and local leaders. Governor Greg Abbott and Texas Attorney General Ken Paxton have both launched investigations of a North Texas mosque called the East Plano Islamic Center. Islam, who got his doctorate at the University of Texas at Dallas, says he's never encountered such hostility in the city that he calls home.
17: Even my daughter asked me one day, how come someone say Islam is a terrorist religion?
15: Rajendra Rani Chirmamia, who has a doctorate in biology, says the sudden animosity in a city that had been so welcoming is surprising. She's originally from South India and has lived in Frisco for 15 years. Chirmamia is concerned about her two sons. They're high school band students who were born and raised in North Texas.
19: All they have seen is, like, you know, here. And if they are having to face so much questions about their race or existence, it does hurt as a parent.
15: Many Frisco residents say the hostility some immigrant and Muslim neighbors are facing don't represent their values. In the early summer, people stood outside the Islamic Center of Frisco Mosque for several Fridays in the Texas heat to show support after a divisive council meeting. Nadeem Zaman has been a member of the Islamic Center of Frisco since it had 50 members and met in a small building in downtown Frisco. Now the large mosque is packed on Fridays, the day of worship for Muslims. Zaman says the city needs additional mosques.
20: If there's going to be 15,000 Muslims coming for prayers and the capacity here is less than 5,000, it is very natural that we will need more properties.
15: Supporters of the Hindu and Jain temples also say the extra space is needed. The pushback at the Frisco City Council meeting didn't stop the city from eventually approving the mosque and two temples for construction. And residents elected a new mayor in June who touted the city's diversity. The new mayor and his supporters say they'll join with their neighbors to keep Frisco a welcoming place. For NPR News, I'm Caroline Love in Frisco.

0: policy. But they also believed there was no room in the upcoming campaign for dishonest arguments. Ever since the Japanese attack on Pearl Harbor, they said, a rumor had circulated that Roosevelt had known in advance of the assault, and because he wanted America to enter the World War, deliberately did nothing to stop it. The Post editors denied he'd used deception to bring America into the war. The president would never have betrayed the country like that, they said. America, in effect, had already entered the war. Roosevelt had had no alternative but to support England and China against the Axis powers. They concluded, voters should know that when confronted with a critical threat to our national existence, Roosevelt did what he had to do. There's more from the Post at SaturdayEveningPost.com.
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2: 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I'm Michelle Martin.
4: And I'm Sasha Pfeiffer. When it comes to writing, artificial intelligence is often viewed as a creativity killer. But Middlebury College political science professor Allison Stanger openly admits she uses AI to help her write. This week, she wrote in the Wall Street Journal that, quote, AI used well can strengthen thinking. So what does AI used well look like? We've called her to ask. Allison Stanger, good morning.
5: Good morning. Great to be here.
4: We're glad to have you. Someone once said to me, Allison, and this is his words, he says, I don't use AI for anything I want to remain good at. Mm-hmm. But you wrote that AI makes you a better writer. Briefly describe how you use it and how you think it improves your writing.
5: Yeah, I think what you really need to realize with AI is that it is a wonderful collaborator. It's like having the scientist John von Neumann, you know, who was part of the Manhattan Project, on speed dial 24/7. So it's really up to you how you use it well.
4: And so what do you use it for? What's your process?
5: I just use it to think through things, to check the mechanics of my writing, all the ideas and my openings, my conclusions, choices are my own. But anything I want to kind of explore further, I talk to it about. The thing I think people don't realize about AI is that it's something that is absolutely miraculous. Anyone who criticizes AI without a simultaneous sense of wonder at something what's been accomplished is missing something important.
4: Do you always write your own first drafts, or do you ever let AI do that for you?
5: I always write my own first drafts. I always outline my argument. Part of what I'll do is go back and forth with the AI to make sure the argument is sound, have it play devil's advocate. You know, the fact of the matter is, humans are best at judging what good writing is, and we're writing for humans. So in the end, AI is not going to get you there. You're going to have to show it to another human. But sometimes, you know, we're finishing something in the middle of the night and we don't have another human to show it to yet. That's when AI can be quite useful.
4: That's your middle of the night editor.
5: Yeah. It, you know, you can't bug your friends about a particular idea all night long.
4: What about the fear that AI does kill creativity, that it's mentally enfeebling, as someone else put it? Do you worry about that?
5: Yeah, I do absolutely worry about that. And, you know, I

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2: This is the Composer's Datebook for August 19th. I'm John Burge. In the 19th century, anybody who had the means would flee the stifling heat of the cities and head for some place green and shady and cool. A country house, a spa perhaps, or maybe just a modest cabin by a lake. In the 19th century, it was Brahms who set the fashion for composers to spend their summer months in the countryside working on their music. His violin concerto and Second Symphony were the products of leisurely weeks spent in the Lake District of Austria's Carinthian Alps. For the American composer Edward Collins, who lived from 1889 to 1951, the city to escape was Chicago, and his country refuge was Cedar Lake, Wisconsin. In the summer of 1913, Collins composed a concert piece for piano and orchestra. Like much of Collins' music, it was performed by the Chicago Symphony under conductor Frederick Stock, who encouraged young American talent, especially from a local boy like Collins, a native of Joliet, Illinois. These days, the music of Edward Collins has all but disappeared.

Collins, a native of Joliet, Illinois. These days, the music of Edward Collins has all but disappeared from American concert halls, but conductor Marin Alsop and the Concordia Orchestra recorded a sampling of Collins' major orchestral works for a series funded by the late composer's family. Composer's Datebook is produced by APM, American Public Media, in collaboration with the American Composers Forum, reminding you that all music was once new.

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1: From the Center for Investigative Reporting and PRX, this is Reveal. I'm Al Ledson. A wealthy gated community off the Georgia coast feels almost like a resort.
2: Everyone is happy. You are when you have money, you know.
1: But after the Civil War, this island was the start of a black utopia, a place where formerly enslaved people were given land titles.
3: There are documents to show it.
1: The federal government gave black Americans land, 40 acres, and then took it away.
2: You know, you could feel chills. They had it and then they pulled the rug from under them.
1: And now those same plots of land are dotted with golf courses and fancy homes.
2: Where do we go from here? Do they want it back?
1: Today on Reveal, 40 Acres and a Lie continues. But first, this news.
4: Live from NPR News in Washington, I'm Janine Herbst. President Trump says 50% tariffs on Canada that were supposed to kick in today instead will be delayed to the end of Friday in exchange for potentially restarting the controversial Keystone Oil Pipeline project. NPR's Emily Fang has more.
5: These latest proposed U.S. tariffs would cover items from Canadian wine to hockey sticks for a total of about $20 billion worth of goods, about 5% of annual Canadian exports to the U.S. Neither the U.S. or Canada has offered details about how the oil pipeline might be restarted. Its permit was revoked by President Biden but restored last year by President Trump. Also hanging in the balance is a larger North American free trade agreement with Canada and Mexico that's up for review. It allows hundreds of billions of dollars of goods to be traded mostly duty-free through North America, though Trump has said he, quote, doesn't care if it's continued. Emily Fang, NPR News, Washington.
4: Liberia's government says it's agreed to a deal with the Trump administration to accept more than 1,000 third country deportees from the U.S. NPR's Jill Bright reports a first group arrives in the nation this week.
6: Liberia's information minister says up to 1,200 third country migrants will be deported from the U.S. to Liberia under the agreement. He said all deportees will arrive in Liberia within a year, with the first batch of 20 deportees expected to arrive in the country tomorrow. The agreement is one of the largest third-country deportation deals signed by the Trump administration since the start of its immigration crackdown. It is unclear what Liberia will get in return for the deal, but a U.S. Senate report published in February found that the Trump administration has paid foreign governments, many with poor human rights records, up to $32 million to accept third-country migrants. Jewel Bright, NPR News, Lagos.
4: In two closely watched primary races, incumbent Democrats in South Florida scored victories, fending off competition from progressives. From member station WLRN, Carlton Gillespie reports.
7: In Florida's historically black 20th congressional district, Congresswoman Debbie Wasserman Schultz defeated a crowded field of black candidates to retain her seat in Congress. Wasserman Schultz, who is white, drew criticism from black political leaders and from leaders of the Florida Democratic Party, who argued her candidacy threatened black representation in Congress, which is approaching historical lows. In Florida's 25th district, which spans much of the southeast Florida coast, two-term Congressman Jared Moskowitz comfortably defeated a challenge from progressive Oliver Larkin, who had also carried the endorsement from the Democratic Socialists of America. Moskowitz had faced scrutiny from progressives over his ardent support for Israel and his willingness to work with Republicans. For NPR News, I'm Carlton Gillespie in Fort Lauderdale.
4: Wall Street's trading higher at this hour. 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
9: For KANW, I'm Marianne Hatchett. In Carlsbad and Ruidoso, food banks are seeing a rise in demand amid SNAP cuts and other canceled federal food assistance programs. As funding cuts trickle down to New Mexico communities, volunteers are seeing the strain. According to Source New Mexico, outside the senior center in Ruidoso Downs, site manager Sergio Guerrero counts cars as they come. He used to see about 80, but lately it's closer to 120. Guerrero said the program helps provide a lot of food for Ruidoso Downs and also for Mescalero, and it's available to anybody. Connie Hernandez is a client who receives food from the senior center. Her husband's 71 and has Parkinson's disease and diabetes. She told Source, "We have to decide sometimes, are we going to get cheese or just milk? Are we going to get eggs or are we going to get some bread?" She and her husband have started foregoing health care because of their financial situation, having to choose between Parkinson's and diabetes treatments. And yet, Connie says she does not qualify for food assistance. Hernandez told Source, "You can be maybe $2 or $3 over the poverty limit and you do not qualify." Hernandez's situation is not unique. Nationally, nearly half of the people who experienced food insecurity in 2024, about 25 million people, had incomes too high to qualify for SNAP. Food insecurity in 2024 sat at its highest level since 2014. The strain falls hardest in small communities. More than 8 in 10 of the counties with the worst food insecurity in the country are considered rural. 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
10: Close your eyes. You're on an island. It's lush, with giant oaks, salt marshes, and lagoons. It's hot, but you feel a cool breeze coming in from the Atlantic. The birds compose a symphony around you. This is what it's like on the sea islands along the Georgia and South Carolina coast. Here, the word paradise would not be an exaggeration. And who gets to live in paradise? Well, usually, it's people who can afford it. Because we know that some of the most beautiful places are also some of the most expensive real estate. And that's true across many of the sea islands.
11: We looked at places in the southeast. We had lived in California. We looked out there. Texas, Colorado, Carolinas.
10: This is an ad for the Landings.
11: But once we crossed that bridge over here coming into the Landings, my wife and I said, "I think this is the spot."
10: This spot is a massive gated community that now takes up half of Skidaway Island, Georgia.
12: As soon as you hit that bridge and you go over the marsh, you just kind of like decompress all the way down.
10: The average sale price of a home in 2022 was more than $800,000.
12: It's a lifestyle that I don't think you can't beat it.
10: The Landings is just a short drive from Savannah, a diverse city where black people are the majority. On Skidaway, they make up only 1% of the population. 93% of Skidaway is white. But what if I told you this now wealthy white island was once the beginning of a black utopia? From the Center for Investigative Reporting and PRX, this is Reveal. I'm Al Ledson. This is part two of our three-part series, 40 Acres and a Lie. We first brought you this series in 2024, and we're returning to it today to set the record straight about a history that many of us think we understand, but probably don't. And that's the history of 40 Acres and a Mule. The common understanding has been that a promise was made in 1865 to newly freed people, the promise of land. But our partners at the Center for Public Integrity learned that black people weren't just promised land, they were given land. Former Public Integrity reporters reviewed hundreds of thousands of Reconstruction-era records, and in them they found the names of more than 1,200 formerly enslaved people who got what are known as possessory land titles, each with a name, an acreage, and a location, including sea islands like Skidaway. And it's with these new details that we can begin to understand what this land has become, its value, and who owns it today. We start at the landings with reporter Alexia Fernandez Campbell and Reveal producer Nadia Hamdan to see what the dream of 40 Acres has become.
13: If you mention Skidaway Island to anyone today, they think of the landings. So we wanted to see it for ourselves. And Karen Dove Barr offered to show us around.
14: That is marsh grass at high tide. It's covered with water.
15: Oh, wow, this is beautiful.
13: Karen lives in the landings, and she's taking us around on her golf cart.
15: Oh, my gosh, I think a heron caught a fish, or one of these birds has a fish in their mouth.
14: Oh, he has a big one. Wow. Yeah.
13: Nature is all around you here, and not one blade of grass feels out of place. The lawns are manicured, the trees are pruned, the landscaping is immaculate. Wilderness seems to have been tamed at the landings to become amenities.
14: That's a lagoon maintained just for children's fishing. And you can fish there if you're an older person, but you have to bring a kid with you.
13: Karen is 79 years old. She's got shoulder-length white hair and a strand of pearls around her neck. She spent her career working as an attorney while raising 5 children. She bought a lot here with her late husband in 1984. They built a 5-bedroom, 5-bath house on it. It's a beautiful home that's surrounded by magnolias, palmettos, and live oak trees. Around 8,500 people now live at the landings. And driving through, it's easy to see the appeal, especially if you like golf courses. The landings has 6 of them. It also has 4 clubhouses, 10 restaurants, 2 marinas, a spa, 5 swimming pools, and multiple tennis and pickleball courts. And none of that comes cheap. We stop at Romerly Marsh, one of Karen's favorite places to watch the sunrise. It's high tide, and the marsh water seems to go out as far as the horizon.
15: Like, wow, this is like quite the paradise.
14: Yeah.
15: Yeah, where it's like...
14: I hate to say it, but it is a paradise. It's beautiful.
15: Why do you hate to say it?
14: for the purpose of your project, but it's beautiful, natural.
13: Karen understands the purpose of our project. She knows we're trying to get a sense of what the 40 acres land has become, what it is today, and what it used to be. And we are. The team at Public Integrity examined dozens of old plantation maps, and we determined that much of the 40 acres land is now expensive coastal real estate. But we chose Skidaway for a reason, because in 1865, this island, it was a thriving Black community. It was started by some of Savannah's most prominent Black leaders at the time, Ulysses Houston and Garrison Frazier. Frazier was a 67-year-old Baptist minister and a leading member of the Black community. At that now infamous 40 Acres meeting in January 1865, it was Frazier who said, "We want land and we want to be left alone." And within just 5 months of that meeting, Frazier and Houston had created a Black settlement on Skidaway Island.
16: "We confess it was not without fear and trepidation that we accepted our invitation to visit the island."
13: This is a colleague reading what a reporter from the Savannah Daily Republican wrote after visiting the settlement.
16: "Judge of our great surprise to find on landing a large concourse of men, women, and children, all very neatly attired."
13: Many white Southerners were convinced that freed people would never be able to make it on their own. But that wasn't what the reporter found. The article says they were living on several hundred acres of farmland, growing things like snap beans, cucumbers, and potatoes. They had elected a governor, a sheriff, and were in the process of building a church.
16: "An inspection of the island revealed a degree of prosperity that was highly satisfactory, surpassing the expectations of the most sanguine friends of the freedmen."
13: Upwards of 1,000 Black people started settling on Skidaway Island, and we identified nearly 100 that received possessory land titles. An island that was once made up of cotton plantations became a 40 acres success story. It was the start of a self-governing Black Belt along the southeast coast. But before Frazier, Houston, and their settlers could fully develop the island, the land was returned to the former slaveholders. Today, 40 acres on the landings is now worth at least $20 million. The Landings marketed the development to affluent Northerners looking for a warm and luxurious lifestyle, and to affluent Southerners like Karen Dove Barr. Karen knows more than most about the history of slavery here. She's written a book of historical fiction set on Skidaway, so she's done her research. Karen even remembers finding a piece of that history in her backyard in 1984 when she was getting ready to build her home.
14: I could see that a cabin had been taken off of the property. So in my mind, I just thought there's been a cabin here. I knew people had lived on Skidaway.
15: And when you say cabin, do you mean a slave cabin?
14: Prior to developing this, it had been abandoned for many years. There were a few larger houses, but primarily slave cabins were all that was ever erected here.
13: But driving your golf cart through the Landings today, you'd never know that history.
17: The pulse here is upbeat. Everyone is happy. You are when you have money, you know.
13: This is Linda Brown. She also lives at the Landings. She actually introduced us to Karen. They're friends.
17: My neighbor's 74. He just sold a Corvette. Having not lived here, I never would have been even thinking that I would see anyone crawling in and out of a Corvette at 75 and 80 years old. You know how low it is to the ground? So to see this, it gives you a new lease on life.
13: Linda is one of the few Black people who live here. She's an Army veteran. And while Linda loves her home, she doesn't buy into everything the Landings has to offer.
17: I have not joined the country club.
13: When we ask her why, she says,
17: it's just me. Usually I'm the only Black. So why would I buy into it? I mean, seriously?
13: The Landings is a departure for Linda, because for a long time she lived in Atlanta, which is mostly Black. She still lives there part of the year.
17: If I had more people that looked like me, I probably would do more things on the island, okay?
15: Yeah. Do you ever feel like an other at times here, or?
17: I have never been made to feel uncomfortable. As a matter of fact, I get just the opposite, because usually it's just me when I'm there. And they do more to make me feel welcome. Mm-hmm.
13: Linda grew up in Savannah during segregation, so she doesn't just know the history of racism in the South. She's lived it. Like many people, Linda had heard of 40 Acres and a Mule. Like many people, she referred to it as a promise, one that wasn't kept. But then we showed her the land titles.
15: So here I'm showing you two different land titles of two freedmen who got 40 acres on the plantation that is where your house is located. Okay. So here is one is Henry Screven.
13: We read the names. Lewis Hardway, 40 acres. Martha Wright, 30 acres. We found the names of dozens more who got land titles on what's now the Landings.
17: So we didn't know that there were paperwork involved in that. It was paperwork involved in it. It was just sort of spoken from the field. That was how we perceived it. So never did we think that anything beyond that happened. And my brother, who was a captain in the Army, he understood field orders. And then he was an attorney. He didn't even know it. Yeah. You know, you could feel chills to know that they had it, and then they just pulled the rug from under them, so to speak. This is breaking news, really, for some, and it's to me.
13: This is breaking news for Karen, too. She had never seen one of those land titles. And while she believes the freedmen who had them taken away may have had a claim for compensation in the past, she's skeptical anything can be done about it now.
14: I feel like it was not taken away from the people who are alive now, that any people who were involved in the hardships have long since gone. And, of course, my family was not here then.
13: But Linda, she had a very different reaction after learning this history.
17: My question is, where do we go from here? The people who actually had people, the descendants, right, thinking about their ancestors who actually had property and was stolen. Do they want it back?
13: We've thought about this too. Could descendants of the formerly enslaved who got a land title from the U.S. government still have any claim to that land today? We consulted different historians and legal experts, even legal historians. They all said, probably not. mostly because it was never clear whether the government could legally seize the land in the first place. Kate Macer from Northwestern University explains it this way.
18: There were different ideas, even among Northern Republicans, about what it meant to confiscate land, how legal it was, whether it would be legal for the government to continue to hold the confiscated land after the war was over.
13: In other words,
18: did the government really take ownership of the land in a way that they were able to give it out?
13: There was just too much ambiguity. And while there were Republicans in Congress who tried to make sure freed people could own the land outright, their efforts failed, and the land was restored to former slave owners. The end, right? Not necessarily. Because this isn't just about whether land seizures were legal or not. This is about our values as a country, who we were then, and who we are now. Do we just chalk this up to a past wrong, or do we try to reckon with it in some way? Because now we have documents, a paper trail, proof of what was lost.
18: It wasn't just words, that is for sure. Like, it was a program. It was rolled out. There are documents to show it.
13: Remember, we've unearthed the names of more than 1,200 people who received land titles as part of the program, the ancestors of people alive today. And several experts we spoke to say that while the moment may have passed for these descendants to make a legal claim, they could have a moral claim.
18: I actually think that these moral questions are like way more to the point. The possessory land titles and other stories about land loss among African Americans like can be the basis for certain kinds of claims to reparations that are very concrete, I think.
13: Linda Brown agrees. She believes that these land titles could certainly add legitimacy to the idea that descendants of the enslaved are owed something. Because learning this history now, it puts a lot in perspective, including the way she looks at her home.
19: It was a joke for me to even think that I wasn't going to live on a plantation in Georgia. What was I thinking?
13: Thinking about what this land used to be, what this land could have been. It's uncomfortable, even painful. But Linda says turning away from it would be a mistake.
17: I think truth has a great role in the healing process. And with the way things are now, we are all in the same boat. Now, one race is not going to arrive without the other. There's no way that it can happen. So to bridge gaps, we're going to have to face it, talk about it, which would neutralize it, and then we move on from here because we are talking history now. We really are.
13: Linda doesn't want to dwell on the past. She just wants it acknowledged.
10: To fully acknowledge the past, we have to better understand our history. But for over a century, much of that history has been hard to access and hard to read.
20: I like to joke that the distribution of good versus bad handwriting has been the same over centuries.
10: Bringing the past into the present. That's ahead on Reveal.

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0: From the Center for Investigative Reporting and PRX, this is Reveal. I'm Al Ledson. Everything we've talked about in this series, and there's been a lot, it all started when former public integrity reporter Alexia Fernandez-Campbell found herself clicking through a folder of documents that she found on a Smithsonian website. It was labeled miscellaneous, and the folder was full of hard-to-read records. Among them was something that looked like a certificate. She took a closer look and could see it was from 1865. A man named Fergus Wilson was being given permission to hold and occupy a tract of land, 40 acres on Sapelo Island, Georgia, and it, quote, prohibited people from interfering with the man's possession of this land. The document bears the stamp of a major general in the military. And here we are after 2 years of research, because those miscellaneous documents would turn out to be possessory land titles. Alexia would eventually learn that these land titles were part of a trove of nearly 2 million records from the Freedmen's Bureau, a federal agency created just after the Civil War to help formerly enslaved people transition into freedom. The Freedmen's Bureau records are crucial to understanding this pivotal moment in our history. So are those land titles. And yet, most of us have never seen them.
1: I've never looked at the possessory land titles.
0: Including historian Kate Macer, an expert on the history of Reconstruction.
1: There are certain documents associated with this history that have been like hidden away in the National Archives. They're hard to find. It's hard to know how to ask for them. Like, in a, like literally, if you were to go to the National Archives, like what would be the form that you would fill out?
0: For years, the only way you could see the Freedmen's Bureau records was to travel to the National Archives in Washington, D.C. Then you'd have to know the exact needle you were looking for just to be directed to the right haystack. The only reason Alexia was able to find that document at all is because hundreds of thousands of these records have been making their way online for the first time. And the story of how they got there involves the Mormon Church, a worldwide pandemic, and artificial intelligence all colliding to bring this history out of the cold, dusty shelves of the National Archives and into the 21st century. Here's Alexia and Nadia.
2: There are few people who are as familiar with the Freedmen's Bureau records as Damani Davis. He's an archivist with the National Archives.
3: These are the first records to formally document this mass population that prior to the Civil War was not officially documented outside of property records.
2: In other words, this was the first time the formerly enslaved were seen and documented as people, not property.
3: The particular records that stood out to me or grasped my feelings or emotions or whatever you want to call it the most would be the transportation records.
2: Transportation records are exactly what they sound like. They show Freedmen's Bureau agents trying to find transportation to reunite husbands and wives, children and parents, after slavery tore families apart.
3: One case I remember, it was the father was based in Augusta, Georgia, and he had two daughters who were in, I think, Corpus Christi, Texas, or somewhere in Texas, and he was seeking help to have them sent back to them.
2: This man's children had ended up roughly 1,000 miles away. Damani says finding stories like this was a sobering reminder of just how cruelly enslaved people were treated.
3: Their status as a father or mother or children was not legally recognized within slavery.
2: On top of reuniting families, the Freedmen's Bureau distributed rations, opened hospitals, helped establish schools. It legalized informal marriages entered into during slavery. The agency not only tracked incidents of racist violence, it pushed for prosecutions. The Freedmen's Bureau touched so many aspects of Black life at the time, and its records are the best window we have into what was and wasn't done for Black people at this turning point in American history. But Damani admits that for a long time,
3: they were extremely difficult for the everyday American citizen to research.
2: One big reason? The agency's records were in really bad shape.
3: These are very old bound volumes in various states of deterioration. Sometimes you can see that some of them are actually falling apart.
2: It took an act of Congress to protect them.
4: I'm Earl Hilliard, former member, United States Congress.
2: Earl served in Congress from 1993 to 2003. At the time, he was the first Black congressman from Alabama since Reconstruction, part of an influx of Black legislators that were elected in the 90s.
4: They realized that records had not been preserved.
2: And he says the reason they all learned that the records were not being preserved was in large part because of legislation called H.R. 40. It was a reparations bill named after 40 acres and a mule. Many Black lawmakers at the time were supporters of the bill, and they knew if they ever wanted to make a case.
4: You have to have records. You need to know what has taken place or who was involved, what needs to be done or what was done, or what action was taken to either give or to deter. All of that is so important when you get ready to move forward with any action.
2: So Earl was part of a group of legislators who introduced the Freedmen's Bureau Preservation Act of 2000. The bill required that a majority of the records be indexed and scanned, so instead of touching them, they could be viewed on rolls of microfilm. And because microfilming a bunch of old historical documents isn't necessarily the flashiest of bills, no one really connected it to the political hot potato that was H.R. 40. So it passed with bipartisan support.
4: We slipped it in, so to speak. Congress, they knew about it. It was not really contentious. We didn't go out and beat our drums on it before nor afterwards. Nobody really thought about the application of it. They didn't think about what the consequences would be in the future.
2: It was a monumental preservation effort. The project cost just $3 million, but took half a decade to finish. And it was just one step in a very long game towards reparations.
4: But it was something we really wanted and we really needed. I mean, you wouldn't be interviewing me now if the bill had not passed. The research you're doing was made easier by that bill.
2: Earl is right. It did make researching the records so much easier, but it didn't make them all that more accessible because they still weren't on the internet where the rest of the world was. And it would have been a daunting task to get them there, if not for two unlikely developments. The first involved the Church of Jesus Christ of Latter-day Saints. Yes, the Mormon Church.
5: They had thousands of reels of microfilm already in their collections.
2: That's Hollis Gentry Brown. She's with the Libraries and Archives branch of the Smithsonian. Hollis had been working to get more than 1 million Freedmen's Bureau records online when she heard that the Mormon Church was already way ahead of her.
5: They had hundreds of thousands of published genealogies and anything that had been published related to local history, family history. That's what they were collecting in Utah.
2: And when Hollis says in Utah, she's referring to a pretty one-of-a-kind place.
5: They have a mountain in which they preserve these records. I've been to the facility.
6: Like a literal mountain?
5: In the mountain.
6: It's a facility. Inside the mountain.
5: It's amazing.
2: Billions of records are kept there. It's the largest genealogical collection in the world. And among all the reels of microfilm were copies purchased from the National Archives, including the Freedmen's Bureau records. We tried to speak to the Mormon Church about all this. And while officials didn't want to talk, they confirmed what Hollis told us. The church digitized more than 1 million Freedmen's Bureau records. And in 2015, they went online. But we're not done yet, because there was still one huge problem. Have you ever tried to read 19th century cursive in faded ink? It's hard, like really hard. So the documents needed to be transcribed, something Hollis and the Smithsonian were prepared for. They began organizing transcribathons with the hope that everyday people would sit down at their computers and decipher each word. Hollis and her team had it all set up.
5: What we didn't have was the large numbers of volunteers.
2: Maybe because it's pretty tedious work. Squinting at hundreds of old documents for hours on end, trying to make out, is that a J or is that an F? It isn't exactly going to entice a ton of people. That is, until another very unlikely development.
7: More than 84 million Americans are now under state directives to stay home.
2: A worldwide pandemic,
5: We had a lot of people who had an interest in doing something while they were sequestered. And so they turned to the Smithsonian.
2: Pre-pandemic, only about 3,000 volunteers signed up to transcribe records. After the pandemic, that number ballooned to more than 50,000. An act of Congress, a mountain in Utah, and a COVID lockdown. All that paved the way for me to stumble upon that miscellaneous folder of possessory land titles. And the story of these documents could have ended here, but our team added its own chapter.
8: I like to joke that the distribution of good versus bad handwriting has been the same over centuries.
2: This is my colleague, Pratik Rabala. He's a data reporter. Pratik and I have spent the last 2 years trying to figure out how to search through all of the Freedmen's Bureau records, including more than 1 million documents that still haven't been transcribed.
8: This collection is so massive that I just don't know where to start. And for context, I'm new to this, right? I mean, this is the first time that I've ever worked with documents that are this old. The language is different. Keywords are different. I mean, so I had a big problem because I didn't know what to search.
2: Let's stop and zoom out for a minute to remember the world before computers. It was a world that revolved around paper, those loose pieces of biodegradable fibers. The government, the military, the banks, everything ran on paper. It seems so precarious now. And Pratik and I are hunting for some very specific papers, 40-acre land titles. But to find them, we need to bring these records into the future. And that's exactly what Pratik does, using artificial intelligence.
8: I feel a little weird about saying AI. I've been getting for calling this AI. Is machine learning okay to use?
2: Okay, let's call it machine learning. You'll hear Pratik refer to it as the model. Basically, he teaches the model to search through all the documents that haven't been transcribed yet.
8: What you can do is have the model look at a land title and find other documents that look like it.
2: Without text transcriptions, Pratik's model can't search words, so it functions more like an image search.
9: So isn't it like kind of like facial recognition?
8: Yes, it's almost exactly like facial recognition.
2: So you can think of that first possessory land title as the face we want the model to recognize. Lucky for us, it has some pretty unique characteristics.
8: The land titles are much smaller. They're almost like the size of a 3x5 photo. And they have like a signature in the bottom. And then they have big, bold text title at the top.
2: By using this model, we were able to identify the names of hundreds more people who received land titles. And we expect to find more, because the model is still learning. Before Pratik's tool, I was searching the old-fashioned way, opening up each centuries-old document click by click. It was slow, but still effective. Together, Pratik and I collected more than 1,200 names. It's the largest collection of 40-acre land title holders ever put together. They were always there. They just needed to be found. And these documents are not just Black history. They're American history. Lost narratives of individual men and women as they tried to build lives from nothing. The land titles, they're just one piece.
8: You know, we're just 6-8 people that were like looking through these documents, and our lens was always 40 acres, right? So everything we were looking for is so closely tied to property and land, and we were interested in other things, but that was our focus. We're hoping that by making this tool available, more people, of course, can learn about their ancestors, but also just understand what life was like in the immediate aftermath of the Civil War. The significance of this collection, you know, can't be overstated.
0: And that's why Public Integrity made their tool available online. When the Smithsonian's Hollis Gentry Brown saw it, she emailed us to say this is a, quote, godsend for genealogists, historians, and other researchers. But it's not just for them. It's for anyone, especially descendants of the formerly enslaved, who are trying to rebuild lost narratives.
10: I said, wow, she has some more information. This is great. You helped me in my quest.
0: We meet one of those descendants. That's ahead on Reveal.

0: Reveal is on KANW 89.1. I'm Matt Mateo. Today's Simpatico Award winner is Luis Chavez of Socorro. Thank you, Luis, for listening to KANW. 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
1: From the Center for Investigative Reporting and PRX, this is Reveal. I'm Al Letson, and today we're revisiting our three-part series, 40 Acres and a Lie. This historical investigation relied heavily on original records and how they can reveal hidden truths. But the records can also be a window into where we come from, our ancestors, and provide tiny details that can feel personal and mean so much. Alexia and her team had this in mind, and as they combed through thousands of historical records, they started to make a list. Anytime they found a land title or proof that someone received land through 40 acres, their name went on that list because they wanted to connect those names to living descendants. But any genealogist will tell you, trying to rebuild the narratives of the enslaved is painstaking work. These people didn't have birth certificates, marriage certificates, bank records, nothing identifying them as anything other than property. And even those are sparse and full of errors. This is one of the most insidious parts of slavery, that complete erasure of people's histories. It took the public integrity team hundreds of hours and many dead ends, but eventually they were able to identify more than 40 descendants, and they reached out to dozens of them. Most didn't respond, but some did.
2: Come on in. Welcome to my humble abode.
3: Thank you.
4: Thanks for having me.
1: A woman named Mila Rios was their first win.
2: I know you. I'm going to put some fruit out. Fruit is always good.
1: And finding her felt almost serendipitous because Mila's dedicated the last 30 years of her life trying to find out everything she can about her ancestors. And because she already knew so much, we weren't sure if we'd have anything to add. But Alexia and Nadia still managed to surprise her. They pick up the story in Florida.
5: Oh my goodness.
2: All right. Enough, Chiquita.
5: So much.
6: We're sitting at Mila's kitchen table at her home near Fort Lauderdale, where she lives with her two chihuahuas, Bella and Chiquita.
2: We will just ignore them.
6: Mila is showing Nadia and I photos as she lays out her family tree.
7: All right. So that's my great-grandmother.
5: That's Florence?
7: My great-grandmama.
6: This is the only photo Mila has of her great-grandmother, Florence Chisholm. She's posing with her family members during a gathering in the backyard of their home near Philadelphia. It's the early 1960s, a sunny day, and Florence looks serene. Mila was just a kid when this picture was taken.
7: I was probably running around, but I was really little, tiny. I was a little tiny thing.
6: Mila's a semi-retired clinical psychologist, the widow of an aerospace engineer. She grew up old school, four generations all together under the same roof. She says her great-grandmother Florence was a headstrong woman who got the most out of the world around her.
7: I remember her going out in the yard, picking dandelions out of the ground, making dandelion wine, and she would make the most beautiful gardens that you would ever see. We had, all sorts of vegetables, and she would tell me, this is what my father and mother taught me, and they call me Shell. Shell, I want you to see, this is how you make it, this is how you plant it, this is what you do to it. That's what she did, and those are the things that she left me with. Now, I've never planted a seed in my life, but but it doesn't mean that I wasn't taught.
6: That's not all Florence taught Mila. She was also a storyteller, a repository of family history.
7: My bedroom was right across from her, so I spent an inordinate amount of time with her. And she loved to talk about family.
6: Florence was born in Savannah, Georgia in 1889. She'd come up during Jim Crow and went to school for as long as she was allowed. She finished the 8th grade, which was pretty advanced in those days. Despite this, she was confined to washing laundry for white families. The residuals of slavery.
7: And that's another thing. My great-grandmother never said slave. Never, ever, ever did she say the word slave. It was when they were in bondage. Mm. You know, if you said slave, she'd get quite upset. They were not slaves. They were in bondage.
6: Florence's parents, Pompey and Patience Jackson, they were in bondage.
7: She didn't speak about their childhood because they had no childhood. They were working.
6: Florence talked a lot about the lives of Pompey and Patience and that first generation of freed people.
7: And I would say to her, you've told me that a million times. She said, I don't care because I don't want you to forget. And you know, I didn't forget.
6: Not only did Mila not forget,

0: I didn't forget.
1: Not only did Mila not forget, she spent the last 30 years trying to verify the oral history Florence passed down to her.
2: That's the paper in which I was referring to.
1: She shows us a copy of a document, a 156-year-old marriage record.
2: It shows Pompey Jackson, Patience Simmons, and the date in which they were married, December the 17th, 1867, exactly what my great-grandmother had said.
1: This was her very first attempt at research, and Mila struck gold. It happened during a family reunion in Savannah in 1992.
2: So I went over to the Savannah courthouse, and I encountered this really elderly, curmudgeon-looking justice. I mean, he looked like the meanest man in the world. He looked like, he really did. I said to him, "Excuse me, sir, can you please tell me where I could find the marriage records?" And he looked at me, and he smiled. And I said, "Okay." And he took me into a room where I saw all the books. And I was astounded because me still being a Northern girl, you know, the colored books.
1: Yes. In the annals of Savannah marital history, there are the white marriage books and, quote, colored marriage books.
2: He asked me, "Do you have any idea when they got married?" I said, "Yes, I do, because my great-grandmother told me her mother and father got married in 1867. He looked at me and said, "Wow, you're good." That was my first document, and that's where it started.
1: And then Mila began to find other priceless documents, forms with Pompey's signature, like a Freedmen's Bureau bank record from 1874.
2: I was so proud. I said, "Oh, look, Papa signed his name." Papa signed his name.
1: During Reconstruction, a black man's personal signature was a political statement all by itself. Pompey couldn't write. But immediately after emancipation, he made a point to learn how to sign his name.
2: That's it, to sign his name. When he went to take his oath to be able to vote, even though Jim Crow relinquished that right, he signed his name.
1: According to Florence, Pompey was a tall, quiet man who made the most of being a full citizen right after being emancipated. He got married, got a job as a carpenter, registered to vote, opened a bank account. Eventually, he bought property. A fifth of an acre. He built a house on it and raised seven children there, including Florence. He did all the things white Americans took for granted, but had been denied to people in bondage. For Mila, all these pieces of information bring her ancestors to life. But there's more to uncover here. I know this because Mila's great-great-grandfather, he actually got land through the 40 acres program. The first time I contacted Mila, she knew none of this.
2: I had no idea. That aspect I didn't know, or that we didn't know anything about
3: that.
2: I said, "Wow, she has some more information. This is great."
3: I thought it was wonderful.
2: You helped me in my quest.
1: When I was researching this story, I found Pompey Jackson's name scrawled on a document that had been buried for more than a century deep inside those Freedmen Bureau files. The document was a handwritten land register from April 1865, and it said that Pompey Jackson, who was a teenager at the time, received a possessory title to 4 acres of land on the Ogeechee River Lowcountry. It was a small piece of a massive rice plantation near Savannah called Grove Hill. The plantation was previously owned by the Habersham family, one of the wealthiest and most politically powerful families in Georgia. And for a fleeting moment, a small slice of that wealth was Pompey's.
2: We knew about 40 acres and a mule, but we never knew actually who.
1: Yes, who were all those freed people who received land, settled on it, and planned their futures? At Grove Hill, they were people like Pompey, Peter McKnight, and a woman named Jane Jones, people who history has largely forgotten. We've been able to prove that at least 50 black families got land titles on this former rice plantation. After I told her about this, Mila started digging herself, looking for anything she could find about the Grove Hill plantation.
2: Grove Hill was abandoned. Let me see. I'll show you what I have here.
1: She pulls out another document.
3: What's that?
2: This was given in the courts, October 1865, and Grove Hill was abandoned. And it said the name of W.R. Habersham.
1: W.R. stands for William Robert Habersham,

0: Mila had known Pompey was enslaved by the Habersham family, but she didn't know exactly where or under what conditions. Grove Hill was a brutal place. People died every month, mostly young children. Those who reached adulthood often suffered spinal injuries, lung disease, and foot rot from sloshing through flooded rice fields. Pompey survived smallpox. By 1866, President Andrew Johnson had pardoned William Habersham and other former slaveholders, and they were all trying to regain control of the land in the Ogeechee Low Country. But Mila's research found something even we didn't know, that freed people in the area weren't letting go of that land so easily. They believed that after generations of enslavement, the land was their birthright. They had formed a militia called the Ogeechee Home Guards. And this fight over the land became known as the Ogeechee Insurrection. And get this, Mila discovered that Pompey's brother, her great-great-granduncle Thomas Benedict, was one of the leaders of that revolt.
1: He didn't just revolt one time. He revolted several times. This is the court docket. There's his name, Thomas Benedict. And you see it says right here, insurrection.
2: No.
1: Yes. And this is from April the 1st, 1869. You could see that was 4 years later. Mm-hmm. And he's still, they're still.
2: Four years later. They refused to give up that land.
1: That's right.
2: Like, they just refused to leave.
1: Yeah. I told you, I was searching diligently.
0: In the end, the army was called in, and the revolt was put down. Mila's kitchen table is now scattered with documents. She's been able to connect so many dots over the years. And this all started because she listened. She didn't know it at the time, but she was collecting oral history.
1: There's nothing. If we didn't have oral history, there's nothing. If the Freedmen's Bureau didn't know this, and if I hadn't heard certain things that my great-grandmother said, there's nothing. And I am so grateful for that, because every single thing she told me was true.
0: Florence died in 1972. She was 83 years old.
1: I was the last one she spoke to, and she passed away in bed, you know? She looked at me. She said, "You gonna be all right?" Because I was sitting in her room again, and I said, "Yeah, I'm gonna be fine." And I saw her take her last breath, and I knew she was gone.
0: Mila has spent her time documenting individuals, people who forged singular lives, who left legacies that led directly to her. And yet there was still that one thing she didn't know, that Pompey received a 40 acres land title. It makes me wonder how many other families don't know that their ancestors got land and had it taken away. All these documents can help set the record straight, not just for Mila, but for countless others. Now that Mila knows so much about what her ancestors went through, she wants to stand in the spaces where they once stood, in the places where they were once enslaved.
1: In African culture, they say that when you speak a name, they live. And I want to make these people live. And when you see what they saw, they see it again.
0: I went to part of Grove Hill. I wanted to see what was once 40 acres land. It still looks like a plantation, only abandoned. There were overgrown fields, a no trespassing sign, and near the entrance was a for sale notice. Later I learned that Grove Hill is being developed into a gated community. It's called, wait for it, the Habersham Plantation. I told Mila this when we met.
2: And they're selling them in 4 acre lots. That offer up 2 to 4 acre lots for people to build the homes that have to be part of this.
0: Just like the Landings development that we visited earlier in the show, this new gated community promises home buyers the, quote, perfect coastal lifestyle.
2: There's already a homeowners association.
1: I should go and buy that.
2: Yeah. You shouldn't have to buy it.
1: I should go and buy one. This belongs to us from the year. I should go and buy one.
0: Mila is joking, but an empty 4 acre lot, the size of Pompey's plot, sold for $250,000. There's no way of knowing why Pompey only got 4 acres instead of 40. But it's probably because he was a teenager with no family of his own. But some freed people did get 40 acres on Grove Hill, which could be worth more than $2.5 million today. That's the kind of generational wealth that the 40 Acres program could have created. I wanted to know what Mila makes of all this. What if Pompey had been able to keep his land?
1: I don't think that my life would have been any better. You know, I really don't, because my life has been wonderful. I thank God every day. I've had a hell of a ride.
2: Do you think that you are owed anything out of what happened with the 40 acres specifically?
1: Me, personally, I'm not owed a dime. I don't feel as if I am. Me, personally. Do I feel that my family should have been compensated in some way back in that time? Absolutely. But me, no, not me.
2: Do you think you'd feel differently, though, if you hadn't been so successful in life?
1: I don't know. Maybe I could utilize that as an excuse, but would it be a valid excuse? Would I be able to sit here and say, if my great-great-grandfather had been given those 4 acres, boy, my life would have been better. I don't know. You know, I don't know.
3: While Mila doesn't think she's owed anything, she's in the minority.
4: What do we want?
5: Reparations!
4: What do we want?
3: Because a majority of Black Americans want reparations, including those who lost land in more recent chapters of American history.
6: People hear my story and you can almost see it in their face. What can I do? What can I do to make up for this?
3: The answer, compensation. But not everyone agrees.
7: Nobody is coming to save us. Who are we asking to pay?
3: That's next time on 40 Acres and a Lie, a 3-part investigation from Reveal and the Center for Public Integrity. In the meantime, to see the historical records for yourself, we've got links at revealednews.org/40acres. This story was reported by Alexia Fernandez-Campbell and Pratik Rabala with help from Nadia Hamdan. Nadia was our lead producer. Roy Hurst also produced today's episode. They had help from Stephen Rescon. Cynthia Rodriguez is a series editor. Thanks to our partners at the Center for Public Integrity, including April Simpson, Jennifer LaFleur, McNelly Torres, Ashley Clark, Vanessa Freeman, Peter Newbit Smith, and Wesley Lowry. We also had help from genealogist Vicky McGill. For a full list of researchers and document transcribers, go to revealnews.org. 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Victoria Baranetsky is Reveal's general counsel. Missa Perone is our membership manager. Our production manager is Zulema Cobb. 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They had help from Claire C. Note Mullen, Aisha Wallace Palomares, and Cameron Smith. Original vocals by Ren Woods and additional music by Dave Lennard. Our deputy executive producer is Taki Telenitas. Our executive producer is Brett Myers. 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I'm Al Ledson, and remember, there is always more to the story.
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0: in this war against Iran, the U.S. didn't have enough of critical munitions for that war. When we would run war games, U.S. forces would typically run out within 7 to 10 days of long-range maritime strike weapons, so missiles that can sink boats, of air defense weapons, of long-range surface attack weapons would be running short. So now that we're facing the situation that the U.S. finds itself in now in 2026, where many of these same weapons that would be needed in a conflict in Asia have been further depleted, it is a bit of a conundrum, and I think does push the United States to see what it can do more with cheaper variants, whether they're cruise missiles or cheap drones. The problem is still that because of the geography of the Pacific and the distances there, they have to be pretty long range, so they're not going to be super cheap.
1: So that's assuming the United States doesn't have these weapons embedded in the island of Taiwan, right?
0: Correct. Right. And that could change. When the U.S. military thinks about defending Taiwan, they plan to fight from bases in Japan, maybe the Philippines, Guam, the Northern Marianas, Alaska, Australia, not on Taiwan proper. I do think Taiwan could make use of a lot of very small, cheap drones to bolster its defenses and its asymmetric strategy.
1: Have the needs of the United States to move military capability into the Persian Gulf region diminished its presence in Asia and encouraged, I don't know, a different approach from China?
0: I don't know if we've seen China really respond to the reduced U.S. presence in East Asia, but it definitely has been drawn down. Early in the war, I think there were parts of a THAAD system that were deployed to the Middle East. I think some of their weapons stockpiles have been diverted. Now you have the aircraft carrier, and recently, this weekend, President Trump decided to reduce the size of long-planned U.S. exercises with its ally, South Korea. I think there have been aircraft deployed to the Middle East as well. So all of that does sort of leave some openings and create a weakness there. But I don't think China is just going to attack Taiwan because the United States is distracted and in another region.
1: All right, we're going to take another break here. Let me reintroduce you. We are speaking with Stacey Pettyjohn. She is a senior fellow and director of the defense program at the Center for a New American Security. We'll be back after this short break. This is Fresh Air.
2: 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Today's Simpatico Award winner is Luis Chavez of Socorro. Thank you, Lewis, for listening to KANW. The Monsanto Mountain Art Council is presenting the Mountain Air Sunflower Festival on Saturday, August 29th from 10 a.m. to 4 p.m. This community event in Mountain Air will feature arts and crafts, live music, food, a raffle, children's games, and more. You can get more information by visiting MonsantoMountainArtCouncil.org. And Fresh Air continues on KANW 89.1.
1: This is Fresh Air, and we're talking about some of the challenges the United States military faces in its war with Iran with Stacey Pettyjohn. She's a senior fellow and director of the defense program at the Center for New American Security. Another development in Asia. You know, in recent days, President Trump on Truth Social has been saying nice things about North Korean leader Kim Jong-un. On Saturday, he had a post on his Truth Social platform saying, "Kim Jong-un and I get along great!" exclamation point, with a photo of them from their past meeting. On Sunday, he posted a comment that said, "Based on my very good relationship with Kim Jong-un of North Korea, I am not happy with the fact that the United States has long ago agreed to participate in joint military exercises with South Korea." And then on Monday, he posted a photo of Kim Jong-un in military garb, making a phone call, and then over that we see the headline in quotes, "Hey, Donald, we cool, right?" What do you make of

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1: Unregulated synthetic peptides are a major new wellness trend. But after an FDA panel vote, questions over their safety still linger. From WAMU and NPR in Washington, this is 1A. Hi, I'm Jen White. Today on 1A, the promises of peptides. From muscle gain to better sleep, these short chains of amino acids are marketed to help build a better you. But some of these new synthetic peptides are currently unregulated and driven by the black and gray markets. Health and Human Services Secretary RFK Jr. uses them and is a big proponent. And a recent FDA advisory panel voted to make six peptides more available to the public, even as FDA scientists warn there isn't enough evidence of their safety. What regulations can we expect next, and how safe are they? Send your questions to 1A at WAMU.org.
2: Live from NPR News, I'm Lakshmi Singh. President Trump says on Truth Social that he is nominating Dr. Heidi Overton to lead the Food and Drug Administration. Overton has regularly briefed Trump on health policy matters. She was present when the president issued an executive order recently to reduce the number of childhood vaccinations, a move widely criticized by public health experts. The United Arab Emirates says it is suspending all trade with Iran after it came under Iranian missile attack. NPR's Hadil Al-Shalchi has the latest.
3: The Emirati Ministry of Foreign Affairs announced that it was halting all trade, commercial exchanges, and financial transactions with Iran until further notice after what it called, quote, regional escalations. On Tuesday, the UAE's defense ministry said Iranian missiles fell in open water. The Iranian foreign minister denied the allegation. The UAE came under intense fire as Iran targeted U.S. installations in the Gulf and Jordan at the beginning of the almost six-month war that shows no sign of ending. The latest sanction will put increasing pressure on Iran as the U.S. prepares to expand its economic restrictions on the country. Hadil Al-Shalchi, NPR News, Istanbul.
2: Voters in Alaska narrowed the field in races for Congress and governor during yesterday's primary elections. Alaska Public Media's Eric Stone reports all eyes are on the state's U.S. Senate race, which Democrats hope will help them flip the chamber.
4: Democratic former Congresswoman Mary Peltola is leading incumbent Republican Senator Dan Sullivan in the race for Senate. Both will advance to the general election in November, according to a race call by the Associated Press. Who will take the third and fourth spots on the ballot after Alaska's unique top four nonpartisan primary is up in the air. But as of late Thursday night, a retired teacher with the same first and last name as the incumbent Sullivan looked as if he might make the cut. Some Republicans have accused him of trying to siphon votes from the incumbent Sullivan. The teacher, though, insists he's simply fed up with the senator who shares his name. Alaska voters also narrowed a 17-candidate field to four in the race for governor. For NPR News, I'm Eric Stone in Juneau.
2: Kenyan authorities are investigating a helicopter crash that may have involved American lives. ABC News and NBC News both cite the State Department in reporting four U.S. deaths. Kenya's aviation agency says there were seven people on board the aircraft when it went down this morning in a remote part of northern Kenya. The locally owned Lady Lori helicopter says the aircraft was operating a charter flight when it crashed. It was carrying guests with Travel Company and Beyond. Ukrainian President Volodymyr Zelensky's fired one of the most senior members of his government in the wake of a broad corruption investigation that has also implicated a former lawmaker, bank officials, and Ukraine's former justice and energy ministers. Yesterday, the recently ousted defense minister demanded national elections. However, Zelensky says the law bars such a vote while Ukraine is at war with Russia. 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
7: A new lawsuit from a former Democratic Party of New Mexico secretary accuses top party officials of wrongfully pushing her out of her job after she voiced concerns about discrimination against Navajos within the party. Source New Mexico reports Brenda Hosky, who's Navajo, alleges that since early 2025, she's repeatedly voiced concerns to party leaders about discrimination, harassment, and retaliation against Navajo members of the party. In a Facebook video earlier this year, she accuses party officials of telling her to be a brown face in the photo, but not a strong voice at the table, and to stay on my reservation. Hosky said she was being bullied to resign from her statewide position as secretary of the Democratic Party of New Mexico because she would not go along with how they run the party. She said the party recklessly mishandled investigating reports of the alleged discrimination. He alleges the Democratic Party chair Sarah Adelson and Executive Director Sean Ward booted her as secretary without following the party's internal rules. Adelson and Ward convened a committee on discipline meeting in May for which Hosky was absent and subsequently sent an email to the party's state central committee which said that the office of secretary had become vacant. The lawsuit alleges that the party's committee on discipline is not mentioned in the party's internal rules and that the state central committee is supposed to handle disciplinary matters. The lawsuit was filed in Bernalillo County, and it asks the judge to restore Hosky to her position as party secretary. 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
8: It is 11:06. Thank you for listening to KANW. There's a moderate to major heat risk stretching from Farmington to Roswell today. Smoke from the Frijoles fires continues to affect air quality in the north, and several severe storms are possible in the northeast and east central areas today. Currently 85 in Albuquerque, 84 in Santa Fe, 77 in Las Vegas, 80 in Grants, 83 in Gallup, and 86 in Santa Rosa. Welcome to 1A on KANW.
1: This is 1A. I'm Jen White. If you have a favorite wellness podcaster or influencer, you've probably heard about peptides at this point. These synthetic peptides are exploding in popularity. The injectable compounds are a string of amino acids and promise effects like weight loss, better sleep, muscle growth, and more. With promises like these, it may come as no surprise that there's been an explosion of interest and a market ready to provide. The loosely regulated market is already valued at around $140 billion, and by 2033 is projected to reach over $290 billion. That's according to consulting firm West Monroe. Last month, an FDA advisory panel voted to make six peptides more accessible to the public, but FDA scientists warned against this decision, saying there's not enough data on their safety and effectiveness. Many people are already getting their hands on peptides through what's been called the gray market. So what does the FDA's decision mean for access, and how safe are they? For that, let's turn to our panel. Dr. Joshua Sharfstein is a public health professor at Johns Hopkins University. He's also a former FDA principal deputy commissioner. Dr. Sharfstein, welcome to the program.
9: Thanks for having me.
1: Also with us is Lauren Weber, the health and science accountability reporter at the Washington Post. Lauren, it's great to have you back.
10: Thanks so much.
1: And Jeff Cohen, the co-founder of the American Peptide Association. That's an industry association with a mission to help businesses within the peptide space and to set standards on safety, quality, and access. He's also a health law and peptide regulatory attorney. Jeff, thanks for joining us.
11: Thanks for having me.
1: And we're already hearing from many of you, so keep sending in your questions or your experience with peptides at 1A@WAMU.org. Josh, I think it's good to start with just a basic understanding of what we're talking about here. You're a doctor. Perhaps the most recognizable synthetic peptide right now is a GLP-1, so that's brand names like Ozempic and Wegovy. But help us understand peptides and how they are typically taken by people.
9: Sure. Well, like you said, peptides are short chains of amino acids. Amino acids are the building block of proteins. What we might call a peptide would be like up to 50 amino acids in a chain. A protein might have hundreds or thousands. So when I think of a peptide, I think of like a charm bracelet, but one that hasn't been tied around my wrist. So each charm is like an amino acid, and you can put them in different order. Some of those the body makes. Some of those can be made in a lab. You could do like star, star, star, heart, heart, or heart, star, or, you know, you've got to basically 20 peptides that come, 20 different amino acids that could be put in those different orders. The really important thing is that each order, each peptide is different chemically. It can have different effects in the body, can have different positive effects, different negative effects. And labs can tinker with different elements of this too. So it's like the amino acids with a little twist. Mm. And that's what a lot of pharmaceutical companies have done for different drugs that have gone through the approval process, including semaglutide and the other GLP-1s. There's a native GLP-1, which really is not that stable, but they changed the different chemical. Essentially, they added a little something to a charm or two, and then it becomes stable, and then they sell it once it's reviewed and approved by the FDA. So it's a little complicated, but if you think about it just as, you know, is this a charm bracelet that works, or is this a charm bracelet that could be a big problem for me? That's kind of what we're talking about here.
1: And most of these peptides are injected?
9: That's right, because in general, the body does a pretty good job of breaking down chains of amino acids when they're swallowed. So for the most part, they're not going to have an effect unless they're injected and you avoid the stomach.
1: Well, a member of our text club writes, I'm a urologist and have been dealing with peptides for 30 years. Peptides are a confusing term. Insulin is a peptide and has been used as a medicine for over 100 years. They are not new. GLP-1s are also peptides, and then you have unregulated peptides. So this is where I think the distinction is really important, Jeff. So briefly, what do we know about the range of unregulated peptides that are available for people right now?
12: Yeah, it's a great question. The vast majority of peptides that are being consumed by the public are unregulated. There's no clear thumbs up from the FDA on them. And yet that marketplace has existed for years. It just got amplified tremendously as a result of two things. One was pharma's marketing of GLPs. And the second thing that happened was that during COVID, the public's appetite for exploration and solving their own health issues really exploded.
1: And Lauren, in your reporting, what else are you learning about what's contributing to the rise, not just in the popularity, but also the use of unregulated peptides?
10: Well, I think it's important to note, too, that we have a health secretary, Robert F. Kennedy Jr., who's been very public about how he's a quote-unquote big fan of peptides. He went on Joe Rogan's podcast to talk about how he had used them for an injury and that to great effect, in his own words. So you're seeing not only, you know, popularity of these products from influencers and celebrities and so on, but even from the top of the governmental health establishment and this resulting push at the FDA to potentially weigh making some of these peptides that available to compound pharmacies.
1: Now, last month, as we said, an FDA advisory panel voted to make 6 peptides more readily available. That was out of 7 they voted on. And the vote also reverses restrictions on about 20 peptides that were put in place in 2023 under the Biden administration over safety concerns. And those restrictions blocked compounding pharmacies from producing those peptides. Jeff, just briefly, what can you tell us about what these 6 peptides promise to do?
12: Sure. You know, there's 6 of them, and basically they're all focused on longevity. They have the longevity and basically tissue repair. Those are the two things that I think that best describe how they function. And remarkable development. And the last one that didn't get moved was DSIP, which is really related to sleep quality. And it almost seemed like the committee was tired and had enough and just kind of punted that one. So
1: yeah, we'll talk a little bit more about the makeup of that committee. But Lauren, prior to this vote, FDA scientists expressed skepticism about allowing these peptides to be more readily available. What did we hear from them?
10: Yes, they issued several reports on each of the peptides saying that they felt like there was not enough data on the safety and effectiveness of the peptides themselves. They felt like there weren't enough clinical human studies to prove their effectiveness by the FDA standards that are typical today. I think it's also important, and we will, it sounds like, get into it, but there was some concern. My reporting, Rachel Rubin, has pointed out that FDA scientists were overruled in terms of who would be on this committee. And they felt like some of the folks that were on the committee had conflicts of interest.
13: Yeah, we'll definitely get into that. But Josh, help us better understand what kind of testing has been done on these peptides. What is more typical, a more typical level of testing we see when we have approvals like this voted on by these committees?
9: Sure. And I just want to clarify something. The vote of the committee is not binding on the FDA. There's been no action that the FDA has taken. Mm-hmm. What the FDA could do is propose to include certain peptides on a list that would permit them to be compounded, but the FDA has not yet done that. This was just an advisory meeting. And as Lauren said, it's an advisory meeting that where there was a close vote that tracked specifically whether the members were involved with the peptide industry. So you know, what the FDA does is still to be determined there. But I think that the bigger question you're asking is a good one. What does it mean to be reviewed and approved by the FDA? It means that there are a bunch of different tests to assess the safety of a product, because the FDA will not approve a medication unless it's safe, in particular, unless the benefits exceed the risks. There are also studies to see if the medication does what the manufacturer says it does. If it's to treat ulcerative colitis, then it's to treat ulcerative colitis. If it's to help with wound healing, then they check. There's a study to see whether it actually works. And what we're talking about here are products that have not had those tests, and they have not had those tests reviewed formally by the FDA. The FDA has not reviewed them for safety, has not reviewed them to see whether they do what they say they do. And when the scientists were presenting to the advisory committee, they said, based on what little data we see out there, we're not confident about either of those things. And not only that, they weren't even sure whether the actual product could be specifically characterized. So in other words, what people may buy as a peptide may actually be different chemicals underneath that have different effects. So typically the FDA wants to know exactly what the chemical is, that it's safe and effective. Here, the FDA is saying, we don't know what the chemical is, and based on the kinds of data that we can see, we can't be confident that it's safe or effective. That's the difference between an approved or what we're calling now an unregulated peptide.
13: And so, Lauren, just briefly walk us through exactly what happens next. Now that this advisory committee has made this vote, what are the next steps?
10: Well, as Josh pointed out, the FDA still has to decide how it rules on this, but there has been some, you know, as the Post or the Washington Post has reported, as the New York Times has reported, there are concerns that considering this is a huge effort from Kennedy, that he may tip the scales to overrule the FDA scientists and follow the vote of the advisory committee that he also may have had a hand in picking.
13: We will get to the folks who served on this advisory committee after the break. We're speaking to the Washington Post's Lauren Weber, Jeff Cohen with the American Peptide Association, and Dr. Joshua Sharfstein at Johns Hopkins University. And we want to hear your questions about peptides. If you've used them, what was that experience like? If you're still a little unclear on what exactly they are or how this gray market works, send those questions our way too. Email us at 1A@WAMU.org. We'll be right back.

0: You are listening to New Mexico Public Media, 89.1 KANW. I'm Matt Mateo. Today's Simpatico Award winner is Luis Chavez of Socorro. Thank you, Luis, for listening to KANW. The New Mexico History Museum is celebrating the 100th anniversary of Route 66 with the Route 66 Centennial Traveling Exhibit. The exhibit will be at the museum in Santa Fe for 3 days only, from August 28th through August 30th. It'll be bringing history, stories, and images of the Mother Road to life. Museum admission, which includes the exhibit and the programs. Excuse me, that is not worded very well. Anyway, check out the Museum of New Mexico History in Santa Fe. Each Sunday morning, you can listen to classical music for a Sunday morning with Alan Petit from 6 a.m. until noon.
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2: This is 1A. I'm Jen White. We're discussing the exploding popularity of synthetic peptides. We're here with Dr. Joshua Sharfstein. He's a public health professor at Johns Hopkins University. He's also a former FDA principal deputy commissioner. Also with us, Lauren Weber, the health and science accountability reporter at the Washington Post, and Jeff Cohen, the co-founder of the American Peptide Association. That's an industry association with a mission to help businesses within the peptide space and to set standards on safety, quality, and access. He's also a health law and peptide regulatory attorney. We want to hear from you. What questions do you have about peptides? Do you have experience using them? Email us at 1a@wamu.org. Now, Lauren, before the break, we were talking about who was on this FDA advisory panel that voted to make these peptides more widely available. Now, these are outside advisors. They don't work for the FDA. But your colleague, Rachel Rubin, reported that officials inside the FDA expressed concerns over potential conflicts of interests. What more can you tell us about the people on this panel?
3: Yeah, I mean, so seven of them that we found in our reporting had business ties to peptides. That includes one of them who, you know, ran a Substack titled "The Syringe Runneth Over," which talked about his using of peptides. You have another one who's a chief medical officer at a wellness apparatus that sells peptides. You know, others that promote peptides to treat, you know, aging and fatigue and so on. And so, you know, when we talked to some experts about this, they said, look, you know, some folks really, this is a blatant conflict of interest. I mean, these people have business interests in promoting peptides. However, you know, one gentleman who runs the Alliance for Compounding Pharmacy said, you know, told us at the Post that, look, you know, these people actually have real life experience dealing with peptides. So it's helpful to not just talk to academics, but also talk to these folks as well. So it's definitely some complaints, though, from a wide variety of ethical experts that these folks have financial ties to the decision that they were part of.
2: I just want to note that we did reach out to all eight of the panel advisory members who voted to bring these peptides to the public. One was not available, while seven didn't respond to our request. You know, Jeff, we mentioned the amount of money this market is expected to generate. The peptide market could reach $295 billion by 2023. What concerns, if any, do you have that these peptides are being greenlit because of their potential market value at the expense of American safety?
4: Yeah, I mean, it's a really meaningful concern that because there's a lack of uniformity as it relates to manufacturing quality and testing standards, that the quality safety issues woggle too much and now the public access suffers. So because of that, the APA is completely committed to insourcing industry insider information on what the technical standards need to be in terms of manufacturing and testing. And we believe that if we get that done this year and report that upstream to regulators and journalists and what have you, we're going to create some safety, some quality, and maintain access.
2: Now, Jeff, I just want to pause briefly because I need you to just explain something in layman's terms for us. You said insourcing insider information. I just need you to put that in everyday language.
4: You bet. The APA has as its members people that are actually involved in making peptides, distributing them, testing them for safety and quality. And because we have access to that community, it's important for us to get that information out of them and to create standards that ensure safety and quality.
2: Josh, I mean, your response to Jeff's assertion here that what needs to happen, it needs to happen within the industry itself, or do you think that there's a different process that these currently unregulated peptides need to go through?
5: Well, I think safety and quality are very important, and I think effectiveness and whether things do what they say they do is also pretty important. I would point out that for most medications and out there, there's a standard of quality that's set outside of the industry so that different companies can reach it. But I'm kind of curious what the American Peptide Association is thinking when you say safety. Like, what safety tests will be expected for these products?
2: Jeff, go ahead.
4: Yeah, great question. You know, right now there's no consensus on what needs to be tested and what the specific outcomes need to be on each panel tested. That has to be agreed on because some folks are testing for sterility but not potency. Some are testing for sterility and potency but defining it differently. We've got to come up with what really high integrity testing means, what has to be tested, and what safe outcomes metrics need to be on each one of those tests.
2: So Josh, I want to hear your thoughts.
5: You know, I think manufacturing standards absolutely include things like sterility, and having a manufacturing standard sounds like something that Jeff and I would agree on for any product. Although I think it's good for it to be set independently. But I think the existence of a manufacturing standard is important. But none of that had to do with safety. You know, when I think about safety, I think about, does it shut your kidneys down? Do you have a liver challenge? There's also a big safety issue with some of these that they promote the growth of blood vessels, which can actually turn cancers into quite potent threats for people. So, you know, whether or not you get really sick when you take a peptide or any other medication is not just a question of whether it's sterile, but what the actual effect it has on the body. That's why the FDA has learned a lot over the last 100 years on how to test products, very potent biological products, of which peptides absolutely are, to figure out whether it's safe in the short term, medium term, and long term for people to take them. And I hope we could agree, if we agree on safety, that that knowledge should be brought to bear, and that any product you're injecting should be subjected to basic proven safety studies, not just sterility and manufacturing standards.
2: And Jeff, is that something the APA agrees on, that, you know, the sort of safety standards Josh is describing there are necessary for the industry?
4: Absolutely. You know, the from a timeline perspective, it's just much more attainable to come up with what safety means as it relates to manufacturing and testing. Efficacy, long-term impact. The problem in this space is that these products have really been treated more like supplements than they have as drugs. You know, the PCAC, the advisory committee meeting that just concluded and it's going to reemerge in February, they're used to looking at drugs that are owned by companies that can afford to spend $10 million on double-blind studies for safety and efficacy. The problem in this space is that a lot of these chemicals, they're not owned by any company. So nobody's going to invest that $10 million, which is one of the reasons why you see all of this whole testing and proof and efficacy. Those studies are out there, but they're limited, they're scattered, And there's been very little until now to try to string them all together and really do meaningful data collection.
2: So that makes me wonder, Jeff, is that not then an argument for pausing on making some of these synthetic peptides more available to the public, that the lack of information and safety standards that both you and Josh are describing?
4: Well, you know, it's a great question because that consumer demand has been massive, and it's been massive for years. And yet there was no attempt to kind of ratchet access down or address any of these issues until the fall of 24. That's right after pharma convinced the FDA that the shortage of GLPs was over. And so ever since that point, there's been a massive push by pharma to control, limit the access of by the public to competing GLP weight loss peptides. And that's where all of these regulations at the state and federal level arise and where all these conversations are emanating.
2: Lauren, I'm hearing sort of two different arguments here or conversations. One is about, you know, research-based evidence around the effectiveness and safety of synthetic peptides, the currently unregulated ones. Like we said, you know, you have other ones like Ozempic and Wegovy and insulin have gone through that kind of testing. But then there's also this question about the market demand, the consumer demand for these products. In your reporting, what's driving the current push to move some of these synthetic peptides to the market? Is it really that market demand that's driving the conversation right now? How much traction does the safety questions have in the way this is playing out?
3: Well, when it comes to how the FDA has been addressing this, there's been some concerns, you know, as we talked about earlier, that, you know, a lot of this is partially from the push from Kennedy. You know, Kennedy himself, the HHS secretary, has also, to Jeff's point, likened peptides to supplements. And supplements are not regulated in the same way that drugs are. They don't go through the same safety or efficacy testing. And, you know, Kennedy, you know, proposes this push to move to make access to these peptides more available through compounding pharmacies. He says it would be helping solve the gray and black market problems. But, you know, his own FDA scientists say there's not enough safety and efficacy to use the FDA in that way. So, I mean, there's a lot of debate around this. And at the end of the day, to Jeff's point, there is just a lot of demand. So people are going outside of regulated channels to access these unregulated peptides anyways. And, you know, and I did a larger investigation in what that looks like at the state, local, and federal level. And the bottom line is these peptides are falling through the regulatory gaps.
2: We're speaking to the Washington Post's Lauren Weber, also with us Jeff Cohen with the American Peptide Association, and Dr. Joshua Sharfstein at Johns Hopkins University. I want to talk a bit more about the gray market in a moment, but we're getting questions about safety and continued research of GLP-1s. One listener emails, my husband was placed on Ozempic because he is diabetic and has had two heart attacks. How safe is this for him to be using? Joshua, I want to come to you on that, but I first want to just make sure we make it clear that, you know, anything you hear from experts here on this program is not a replacement for your own doctor's guidance and advice. But Joshua, what do we know about the longer term safety of Ozempic?
5: Sure. Well, first of all, we know a lot about the shorter term safety of Ozempic because those studies that I was talking about have been done because it went through the FDA review and approval process. And I really appreciate that Jeff seems to support doing really good safety studies, including human trials, to make sure that products are safe before people inject them in their body. For Wegovy, there's a lot of evidence from different clinical trials. And then there's now a lot of evidence from actual experience. And the evidence looks pretty good that this particular a peptide not only addresses weight loss, but also improves cardiovascular health. For any particular advice, I certainly would suggest talking to your doctor, but it's a totally reasonable thing. I'm a pediatrician, by the way, so I really am a couple steps away from actual medical advice here. But, you know, I think that this is what these medications are increasingly being used for. And it's great when there's a peptide that is safe and works, and it can save lives. Insulin has saved so many lives. But let me tell you a story about a product that was being sold alongside insulin. It was called Banbar. It was another product. There was a manufacturer who was out there claiming that it was great for diabetes. FDA at the time didn't have the authority to do real meaningful oversight and require products to do safety testing, efficacy testing. Turns out it was worthless, but they were getting people to take that medication instead of insulin, which had just been invented, won the Nobel Prize. And as a result, people died. The FDA actually had a traveling exhibit, which on the one side showed testimonials, people saying, "I swear to God, Banbar saved my life." And then on the other panel was their death certificate. Mm-hmm. And the lesson from that was the Food, Drug, and Cosmetic Act, among other things, basically saying we need real evidence. We need real evidence of safety. We need real evidence of effectiveness. And that's what the FDA approval process is about. And I think everyone who's using peptides deserves that evidence. They deserve to know whether what they're taking is what they expect it to take, whether it delivers what's being promised, and whether it's been tested to modern standards of safety.
2: Well, that takes us to some of the questions about the gray market that we're getting from you. Steve emails, who's making these peptides and how do they know what the health effects of the peptide might be? A peptide is just a string of amino acids, and there's probably an infinite number of peptides that you can make. Many peptides will be harmless, some may be beneficial, and some may be quite toxic. I mean, Lauren, as we said, the peptides are being accessed through what's called the gray market. How are people getting their hands on these products?
3: It's a whole range of things. I mean, there was an investigation from CBS that found you can buy them at your local bodega in New York City, but people are also getting them from chat rooms. They're getting them online from different groups. They're going to their local med spa, which is a massive industry that's popped up all around the country. And what I found when surveying the state pharmacy, medical, and nursing boards is that they really do not have the regulatory authority often to go in and inspect these meds. Spas. I mean, it was kind of wild to me. I learned that the med spa down the street selling you peptides has less oversight or inspections than your favorite local restaurant or hair salon. And several people I discovered in some lawsuits and other things have learned that lesson the hard way because they there was a case in Alabama brought by the Alabama Attorney General after a med spa down there sold unregulated peptides that were not approved by the FDA and said that some of the folks as part of the lawsuit had faced headaches, nausea, even been hospitalized. And that was part of a class action brought against the same med spa. And, you know, people are getting their hands on these products in a variety of ways, but the regulatory apparatus has really not caught up protect Americans.
2: Yet a June survey from Hone, that's a telehealth and online clinic platform, found that half of people taking research-grade peptides mistakenly believe the compounds they're using are FDA approved. Jeff, what do you think is driving that confusion?
4: Well, I mean, you know, the best I could say is it's probably consumer hopefulness. But if you look on those websites, if the websites are done in a compliant way, it should be crystal clear in multiple places. These things are not FDA approved. And in fact, in the consumer market, it should also be very clear they're for research purposes only and not for human consumption. The most compliant websites in that space amplify those things.
2: But you say they amplify those things, but are they still selling them to consumers?
4: You know, it's a great question. How is that verified? Because on checkout, these people for compliant websites have to verify that they're understanding these limitations, they're complying with those limitations, and pay here, click here, pay here.
2: Let's pick up the conversation there. We're discussing the rising popularity of peptides. We're here with Jeff Cohen. He's with the American Peptide Association. Also with us, Dr. Joshua Sharfstein at Johns Hopkins University and the Washington Post's Lauren Weber. We'll be right back.

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9: This is KANW. I'm Matt Mateo. There's a moderate to major heat risk stretching from Farmington to Roswell today. Major heat risk will become more widespread over central and eastern areas this weekend and early next week. Smoke from the Frijoles fire continues to affect air quality across the north this week. And in the northeast and east central areas, some storms today could become severe with large hail and damaging winds, along with a 10% chance of storms producing more than 2 inches of rain. A high today in Albuquerque of 100, Santa Fe 92, Las Vegas 91, Gallup and Grants 93, and Santa Rosa will have a high of 96. 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
11: Back to our guests in a moment, but first, we'd love your help with what's coming up tomorrow. It's been nearly 2 years since Hurricane Helene devastated western North Carolina. The storm dumped 30 inches of rain, washing away roads, bridges, and entire communities across the southern Appalachians. More than 100 people died in North Carolina alone. From the outside, places like Asheville may look like they've recovered, but local leaders say that's only part of the story. In some rural and low-income communities, families are still waiting for housing help. And the housing recovery program has faced significant questions about delays and mismanagement. Well, we want to hear from you. Are you still rebuilding from Helene in western North Carolina or anywhere else the storm hit? What does recovery look like for you, and what are you still waiting for? Call us at 855-236-1212. Maybe you've been part of the recovery effort as a volunteer, a local official, a nonprofit worker, and you want to share what you've seen. The number is 855-236-1A1A, or talk to us using our app, 1A Vox Pop, and we'll share what you know tomorrow. Now let's get back to our conversation about peptides and what's next for them after an advisory vote. We're here with Dr. Joshua Sharfstein. He's a public health professor at Johns Hopkins University. He's also a former FDA principal deputy commissioner. Also, Lauren Weber, the health and science accountability reporter at the Washington Post, and Jeff Cohen. He's the co-founder of the American Peptide Association. That's an industry association with the mission to help businesses within the peptide space and to set standards on safety, quality, and access. He's also a health law and peptide regulatory attorney. Now, before the break, Lauren described some of the harms consumers experience after using unregulated peptides. Jeff also described the language that should be present on websites where some of these peptides are available for purchase, that they should be clearly marked as research grade only, that the purchaser has to go on to confirm how they're using it. But Joshua, that puts a lot of responsibility on the consumer to both understand the scientific research or lack thereof into these substances and also understanding the risk of using them. Your thoughts?
12: There's actually a lot of evidence about what consumers think when they buy products that are marketed to them. Even if there's a disclaimer, even if it says FDA hasn't reviewed this, a lot of people think FDA has reviewed this and they just have to put the disclaimer on. There are multiple studies to this effect. And why? Why do people still think that? I think in general, people feel like there's some part of government that's protecting them. And that comes from 100 years of the development of government agencies like the FDA that actually do that. Or maybe, and I also think they think if something is this kind of product. And it's this kind of big business, if it's headed towards a $290 billion market, like you said, then isn't it fair to ask companies to do basic studies on safety and effectiveness? Shouldn't companies be providing evidence to an independent, you know, judge of the evidence that if it says it's going to treat your ulcerative colitis, it treats your ulcerative colitis? Or if it says it's going to help you recover from a serious muscle problem, that it actually does that. I think there's an understanding that, like, that's what we expect in this country. And it's not there for these unregulated peptides right now. And I guess a question that I would have for Jeff is, I understand and I appreciate the point about safety, quality, and access. But why not effectiveness? Why not some degree of evidence about whether these claims that are all over the internet are actually true? Don't consumers deserve to know whether or not when they're buying a product that says it'll do something that it actually does it?
11: Well, and Jeff, I want your response to that, but I want to pair it with this email we received from Bob, who says, I'm an industrial hygienist from Ohio. It seems the APA rep is saying that he's interested in gaining access and disseminating information about the safety of these new products. Isn't that what the purpose of the FDA process has always been, now being dismantled by the current administration? Are we going backwards? We don't need to reinvent the wheel. So, Jeff, your response to both that email from Bob and what we heard there from Josh?
4: Yeah, I think the process itself is problematic for the peptide space for the reasons I mentioned. These products are not owned by a company, so that company isn't going to invest $10 million and go through a regulatory process that was designed by and for pharma. It's just not going to happen. So because of that, these products have acted a lot like supplements have acted. They proliferate all over the internet. You buy them on Amazon, at least the oral versions. And the hopes and promises of the public don't necessarily bear directly on any kind of clinical research. That said, to Josh's question, yeah, the APA feels very strongly that that kind of evidence and that kind of examination and process has to happen. And because the government really hasn't been equipped to do that, because the only person sitting at the table that's whispering in their ear from a scientific perspective is pharma, and that leaves out compound pharmacies, it leaves out physicians, leaves out manufacturers and other people that are key opinion leaders in this space, that there needs to be a better process to weave together the kind of directives to ensure

0: together the kind of directives to ensure that we get that kind of information and that we do it in short shrift. It's something that's got to be done.
1: Joshua, your response to Jeff's assertion that the way the current process is designed doesn't work for peptides because there is no single company that owns that intellectual property.
2: Sure. Well, first of all, I want to say I appreciate what Jeff said, that he wants data on effectiveness. I think that's really important, and I think that's a shared goal. I think, you know, these products should be safe, they should be effective, there should be the right studies done, and they should be judged independently so people aren't just relying on the manufacturer for, you know, whatever claims they might have. I think there's actually a fair amount of agreement here. You know, on the question of the market, he's right, certainly, that some of these products can't really be patented because they've been out for a long time. But you know what also was out for a long time? The original GLP-1. And there was a, you know, company that actually changed it, turned it into a different kind of product. And there are lots of pharmaceutical techniques to do that. So if you think you have a safe and effective product, it's pretty common to make little changes, and those changes make it more stable. They make it more shelf stable. They improve the renal clearance, the kidney clearance. There are all kinds of things. So there's a way to turn it into a patentable product. And also, every product, even the native ones, the ones that you can't patent, if they get FDA approval, if they're actually tested, they get 5 years of exclusive access to the market from the FDA. If it's an orphan designation, they get 7. I think in Europe, they may get 10. So there are a lot of avenues. And keep in mind, the products that make it through would be able to say, our product is safe. Our product is effective. It does what it says it would do. And that really can open up a big market. I am puzzled when we're talking about a market in the tens of billions of dollars, why there haven't been certain studies for certain, you know, peptides that are sold illegally. I'm puzzled by that when it's very clear there are multiple peptides that have actually gone through this process and have had a big impact on medicine, the GLP-1s being the most recent, but there are a whole bunch of others. So the pathway exists, in my view. It's just that, you know, certain products haven't taken it, and I'm worried that that's because they won't pass. I hope that's wrong. I hope that we find a way to get those standards that Jeff and I agree on, that their safety and effectiveness standards done. But until then, I think it's really concerning that we have a market where people may not know even what they're getting, whether it works, like it says, and whether it's safe for them and it could cause serious harm.
1: Well, I want to make sure we don't overlook the role compounding pharmacies can play here. One Text Club member writes, as a medical doctor, I've had many patients who have side effects, including cardiac and thyroid effects, that make us wonder if the medication is a mixture or compounding of other drugs. And Sandra emails, it's my understanding that the compounding industry has come to be able to make their own drugs and distribute them without being FDA approved. Are they supposed to be manufacturing and distributing drugs like a regulated pharmaceutical manufacturer? Lauren, we mentioned this pushback on Biden-era rules around these. There was a group of about 20 peptides that blocked compounding pharmacies from producing them. But what role does the compounding industry play in this discussion?
3: Well, the compounding industry, you know, I've spoken to Scott Brunner, who's the head of the Alliance for Compounding Pharmacies. They take a somewhat nuanced look at this because, you know, they would like to obviously be able to compound these products and produce them. Obviously, it'd be good for compounding pharmacies to get their hands on this. But they're not sure on the safety or effectiveness on them because the studies haven't been done. You know, so Scott said to me at one point in an interview, it's not going to be good for anyone if we compound something that's not safe for someone. So they, you know, they're definitely interested in potentially being able to more safely make sure that what's in the peptides is what people are saying is in the peptides. But until, as Josh points out, we know that these unregulated peptides are safe or effective, you know, them compounding them could lead to problems if they are, the underlying product is not up to snuff.
1: And how much do we know at this point, Lauren, about where the unregulated peptides that are currently on the market, available through this gray market, where they're coming from? Do we know?
3: So there's been a fair amount of reporting that a lot of them are coming from overseas, from China, from other places, but it's kind of a mix. I mean, they're coming from all over the place, at least from the investigators I spoke to across various states. It was really interesting. Ohio actually has a lot more, you know, the state legislature has given the state pharmacy board

0: the power to inspect med spas. So when I went through a lot of their reprimands for folks, because they actually had found a bunch of unregulated peptides, you know, some of them were vials that were made out of a basement. Some of them were things they got from, you know, people they said they found online. Like, it really can depend. And the head of the state pharmacy board said really what she wishes consumers knew is they really need to approach the peptide space with a quote-unquote buyer beware mentality.
1: We're speaking to the Washington Post's Lauren Weber. Also with us, Jeff Cohen with the American Peptide Association and Dr. Joshua Sharfstein with Johns Hopkins University. And we're still hearing from you, Kathy in Michigan emails. I have great concern about any market deciding to test and regulate itself, stating it has the expertise within itself to create safety and efficacy without outside oversight. We also got this question from Janelle in Ohio, who says, is the United States the only country having this conversation? What is the conversation about peptides in other countries? And Jeff, you're part of the American Peptide Association, but are you connected to conversations happening in other parts of the world?
2: We are, yeah. And in fact, there's a whole variance of response there. Australia has a very aggressive position against peptides in their country, and most places in Europe are pretty permissive when it comes to that.
1: So, Josh, what do you make of this sort of disconnection, I guess, globally that we're hearing from Jeff around how peptides are being used and available to consumers?
3: I can't really speak to the global situation. I'm aware that I don't think that there have been peptides approved by EMA or explicitly permitted by the European Medicines Agency. I don't know. It may be that people can get them, kind of like they can get them here, but I think that's different than an official assessment of them. But I think, you know, the big picture here, I think, is about how we want to think about these products. Because I think to some extent, we're talking about different paradigms. The paradigm of safety and effectiveness really requires good studies. It requires the FDA to review that data. I think part of the issue here is there a different paradigm for these products? Now, there's a different paradigm for dietary supplements. It's not safety and effectiveness. I would call it access with safety. There are a whole bunch of requirements under the law. There's a different law for dietary supplements, but there's not really rigorous testing for effectiveness. But there's, you know, a lot of expectations around safety, and the FDA can move on products that are unsafe. There are manufacturing standards. There's adverse event reporting. None of that exists for peptides. So I think the serious conversation to have about peptides is, well, should it have a different regulatory framework? And I'm hearing that that's kind of the idea that Jeff may have. I think there can be a serious conversation about that, but it's got to start with the fact that peptides and supplements are somewhat different. Peptides are injected. That immediately increases the safety issues. And manufacturing is extremely important. It would take an act of Congress to really create that. What the FDA is considering doing is none of that stuff, to be clear. FDA would, if they're permitting the access, there is no adverse event reporting from the federal government. There are no safety standards. It's just to authorize it. That, in my mind, would be really a huge rupture with what the FDA is expected to do and what I think the public expects the FDA to do.
1: Well, we did note that HHS Secretary Robert F. Kennedy Jr. is a proponent of peptides. Here he is on the Joe Rogan Experience podcast talking about peptide regulations. This is from February.
4: I'm very anxious to move. Probably not all of those peptides. Some of them are in litigation. But about 14 of them back to making them more accessible. And FDA is in the middle of I think within a couple of weeks, we will have announced some kind of new action. And my hope is that they're going to end up with, they're still looking at the science. My hope is that they're going to get moved to a place where people have access from ethical suppliers.
1: We have just about a minute left. I briefly want to hear from each of you what you're watching next as this regulatory process plays out. Jeff, briefly?
2: Sure. I see more in the way of industry-led safety and quality measures. And I see just an expansion of use and an expansion of adoption.
1: Josh, what about you?
3: I think it's important to realize that these questions of safety and effectiveness aren't political questions. They're scientific questions, and they relate to the health of people who may be tempted to use these products because of unrestricted claims being made about them. I think that we're best protected if we follow the approaches that have developed over a century to make sure that people know what they're putting in their bodies and what those effects would be.
1: Lauren, I'll give you the last word here. Where does your reporting take you next?
0: Still looking at the regulatory gaps at the state and local level and the ongoing battle at the FDA between its own scientists and the head of HHS who wants to get more of these products out there.
1: Well, that's Lauren Weber. She's the Health and Science Accountability Reporter at the Washington Post. Also with us today, Dr. Joshua Sharpstein. He's a public health professor at Johns Hopkins University. He's also a former FDA Principal Deputy Commissioner. And Jeff Cohen, the co-founder of the American Peptide Association. He's also a health law and peptide regulatory attorney. Thanks to you all. Remember, text is the fastest way to connect with the show, and thanks for all of your messages today. You can sign up to our text service under the Talk to 1A tab at the1a.org. Today's producer was Michelle Harbin. This program comes to you from WAMU, part of American University in Washington, distributed by NPR. I'm Jen White. Thanks for listening. We'll talk again tomorrow. This is 1A.

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1: Nearly 2 years ago, Hurricane Helene dumped 30 inches of rain on the mountains of North Carolina in just a few days. More than 100 people died in the state. Today, the roads are mostly open again and tourists are trickling back to Asheville. But for many families, recovery is still a work in progress. The full story next time on 1A.
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8: Live from NPR News in Washington, I'm Lakshmi Singh. Three of the candidates President Trump endorsed ended up losing in yesterday's Republican primaries in Florida and Wyoming. NPR's Tamara Keith reports there may be some cracks emerging in the president's grip on the Republican Party.
9: The win rate for candidates President Trump has endorsed remains well over 90%. But in the crowded primary field for Florida's 19th congressional district, Trump endorsed late, and his pick came in second. Scandal-plagued Congressman Corey Mills failed in his bid for re-election in Florida's 7th congressional district. Trump had endorsed him early, but in an after-the-fact social media post, the president claimed he had told Mills to drop out. In Wyoming's Republican gubernatorial primary, Trump's endorsed candidate also lost to a more moderate Republican, and it wasn't even close. Tamara Keith, NPR News.
8: President Trump confirms on social media today that he is nominating Dr. Heidi Overton for Food and Drug Administration Commissioner. Overton is a White House advisor and has regularly briefed the president on health policy issues. She was present when Trump recently issued an executive order to reduce the number of childhood vaccinations, a move that has been widely criticized by public health experts in the U.S. President Trump says the U.S. and Canada reached a last-minute deal to delay 50% U.S. tariffs on $20 billion worth of Canadian products.
10: The tariffs will be non-existent for our farmers. Our farmers were paying tremendous tariffs into Canada, and those tariffs are going to be totally eviscerated, down to zero.
8: The sanctions were due to take effect after midnight this morning. Canadian Prime Minister Mark Carney says there was significant progress in negotiations with the Americans, adding there is more work to do. Ukraine launched another swarm of hundreds of drones deep into Russia overnight. The attack comes amid a wider Ukrainian campaign targeting Russian energy and logistics hubs. From Moscow, NPR's Charles Maines has the latest.
11: This time, Ukrainian drones struck an oil refinery and damaged a residential building in the Republic of Bashkortostan. The region's governor, Rady Khabirov, confirmed the Ukrainian attack and said the drones had caused a fire at an oil facility already undergoing maintenance from previous Ukrainian strikes. Sustained Ukrainian attacks across Russia's energy and logistics sectors have caused rolling gas shortages across much of Russia this summer, with just a third of gas stations nationwide currently offering petrol for sale. That's meant long lines for drivers and government-imposed caps on how much gas can be purchased once Russians actually reach the pump. Charles Maines, NPR News, Moscow.
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13: For KANW, I'm Marianne Hatchett. A pipeline intended to transport natural gas to the Project Jupiter data center under construction in southern New Mexico will not come online until early next year at the soonest. Source New Mexico reports the pipeline, referred to as the Green Chili Project, submitted by the Dallas-based company Energy Transfer, was initially proposed as a $60 million project that would carry gas from El Paso to Project Jupiter. Commissioner of Public Lands Stephanie Garcia Richard shot down the developer's second request to build on state trust land, contending that doing so would impose extreme burdens on New Mexico's finite natural resources. In filings before the Federal Energy Regulatory Commission late last week, Energy Transfer wrote that the pipeline's anticipated in-service date has moved from this month to February of 2027. The delay comes as Energy Transfer, which owns the Transwestern Pipeline Company, looks for approval to build a more than 500-mile pipeline from the Permian Basin to Phoenix, in large part to support data centers. Energy Transfer first announced the project, dubbed the Desert Southwest Pipeline Expansion Project, in August of 2025. At that time, Energy Transfer referred to it as an extension of its Transwestern Pipeline. FERC filings from earlier this year showed a planned lateral line, meaning it branches off the main pipeline to serve a specific facility called the Red Chili Lateral, associated with the Desert Southwest Pipeline Expansion Project, and will sit just 50 feet from the Green Chili Project. This is KANW.
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KANW 89.1 New Mexico Music. John Jake Lopez with you today. I'll be here till 2 o'clock. Right now we're at 12:12 in the afternoon. And gracias por escuchando. And today we want to again send our prayers and our thoughts out to the firefighters over there in the northern New Mexico as they fight that Frijoles fire. I hope all of you stay safe. But I also want to invite you to stick around after 2 for the one and only Kevin Otero. He brings New Mexico music dedications and requests, and he has that all request 5 o'clock hour. So you want to be fair for that and make sure you have your request ready. So that's every weekday afternoon starting at 2 o'clock right here on KANW. Right now, let's go to Miguel T. Mateo.

0: America, cada vez, right here on KANW 89.1, New Mexico's first FM. John Jake Lopez with you today. Gracias por escuchando. It is now 12:23 in the afternoon, and we heard from Tristan down in San Patricio. He wants to hear a special song. We're going to put that on for you, Tristan, down there. And we want to just remind you to, if you're interested, the tickets are now available for all Lobo football games. You can go to GoLobos.com. I know there's going to be another exciting season. I've watched them, their practices. We have some very good, we have a very good team coming back in. I hope you get involved in that. But you can get, the first game is going to be on the 5th against Central Michigan. So hopefully you can get to that one. If not, try to find a game that you can get to. And that's at GoLobos.com.
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0: Weather for Wednesday, August 19th here in Albuquerque. It's going to be mostly sunny. You're going to get up to 99 in the Heights, 100 down in the Valle. Tonight, it'll be breezy, partly cloudy, some chance, 40% chance of a scattered shower. The winds are going to get 20 to 25 miles, becoming northeast after midnight. A moderate heat risk from Farmington all the way to Roswell today. And a major heat risk over central and eastern New Mexico this weekend and early next week. So keep that in mind. The highs today will be 92 in Santa Fe, 91 in Las Vegas, 93 in Gallup, 93 also in Grants, 96 in Santa Rosa, 91 in Encino, 93 in Taos, 100 in Los Lunas, 101 in Belen, 99 in Rio Rancho, Española, 98. Bernalillo, you're going to get hot at 100, and Socorro, 102, Los Alamos, 90. Some current temperatures, Gallup, 88, Grants, 85. The Metal City, 81, Encino, 82, Santa Fe, 87 here in the Duke City, and KNW Studio, we're at 88.

0: buenas tardes a todos. You're listening to KAW 89.1, New Mexico's number one FM. John Jake Lopez with you. It is now 12:39 in the afternoon. We want to thank you very much for listening today. And I had a call from Teresa in Los Lunas. She wants to wish her son-in-law, John, and her daughter, Julie Trujillo, a very blessed day. That comes from her mother and mother-in-law. And God bless you, God. And we will continue now with, we want to, first of all, remind you to kick off your day tomorrow with Michael Brasher in the NPR Morning Edition. And that's every morning from 48, the news you need to start your day strong. Stay informed with KNW, and we will continue our music after these messages.
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Muy buenas tardes, otra vez KNW 89.1 New Mexico Music. John Jake Lopez here. We're at 12:50 in the afternoon and it's a hot one. So stay hydrated, see if you can stay in the shade. But the important thing is take care of yourself. We want to thank you for listening today, and I hope you're getting up and dancing. This is such good, great music for dancing. It's a good opportunity for throw those chanclas and those gritos and have a good time. And I want you to join Anthony Kennedy tonight at 6 o'clock. He'll be on from 6 to 9, and he brings the great New Mexico music also. Also, I want to remind you the Santa Fe Friends of Traditional Music present the 10th Annual Santa Fe Trade Fest, August 28th to the 30th, the 3 days of live acoustic music in the hills above Santa Fe, high-fidelity bluegrass, the onlays, the lone piñon, and many more along the open jams, workshops, and kids zone. More information at Santa Fe. 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And we're now going to go right into our next song, which is dedicated to all the birthdays today, tomorrow, this week, last week. But happy birthday to all of you. Feliz cumpleaños a todos. Toma estas flores y esta canción, Lorenzo Antonio, right here on KANW.

KANW 89.1, Música Nuevo Mexicana, John Jake Lopez with you. It is now 1:10 in the afternoon. We want to thank you very much for listening today, and we want to remind you to listen to Anthony Kennedy tonight from 6 to 9, and of course, every Friday afternoon at 5 o'clock, Kevin Otero counts down New Mexico Music's 15 most requested songs of the week. So every Friday, don't miss that top 15 at 5 o'clock, only here on KANW.

0: KANW 89.1 in Mexico's First FM. John Jake Lopez with you till 2 o'clock. It's now 1:20 in the afternoon. Gracias, gracias por escuchando. And remember, you got to get up and dance to this great music. We want to remind you that the New Mexico History Museum is celebrating the 100th anniversary of Route 66 with the Route 66 Centennial Traveling Exhibit. The exhibit will be in the museum in Santa Fe for 3 days only, August 28th through the 30th, bringing the history, stories, and images of the Mother Road to life. A lot of people don't realize that the original Route 66 went through Santa Fe. It actually went a little bit south of Las Vegas, through Santa Fe, through many of the Native American pueblos, through Algodones, Bernalillo, and it went down 4th Street here in the city of Albuquerque. Just anyway, a little bit of history there on the New Mexico Museum.
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0: Weather today, Wednesday, August 19th, it's just hot. It's going to get up to 99 in the heights, down in the valley, 100. Tonight, breezy, partly cloudy, scattered showers with isolated thunderstorms in the evening. Winds 20 to 25 miles an hour, becoming northeast after midnight. It's going to get down to 67 in the heights, 66 in the valley. The lows tonight throughout the state are 63 in Santa Fe, 56 in Las Vegas, 59 in Gallup, 60 in Grant, 64 in Santa Rosa, 55 in Taos, 66 in Los Lunas, 68 in Rio Rancho, Española, 63, Socorro, 70, Los Alamos, 63. And some present temperatures right here. We now have Gallup at 88 degrees, Grant's at 85 degrees, and Las Vegas, 83. Encino, 85, Santa Fe, 90, and Albuquerque, 92 degrees, Santa Rosa also at 90 degrees.

0: I wish I was a cool dude. KANW 89.1, John Jake Lopez here, and it is 1:38 in the afternoon. And again, we want to thank everybody for listening today. 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
1: Joe called and he wants to dedicate this song to all of the listeners there out there at KANW, and I agree with him. 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

0: Y muy buenas tardes, escuchando KANW 89.1, New Mexico's number one FM. John Jake Lopez here, and I'm going to be signing off. My time is up now, and I hope you'll stick around for the one and only Kevin Otero, who will take you all the way to 6, and then Anthony Kennedy takes you to 9 with this wonderful New Mexico music. I want to thank each and every one of you for listening and for... I hope that you're enjoying the music as much as I am. And si Dios quiere, I'll see you tomorrow at noon, right here on KNW. Right now, John Jake Lopez signing off.
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Here's Eva Lucero on KANW, Al Que Le Duele. It's 2:12. Good afternoon. I'm Kevin Otero checking in. It's another warm Wednesday. We've got music from Mark Rendon y Destino to come, plus a request for Grupo Mezcal, Tengo Mucha Fe. But first, here's Jerry Dean with his latest, En La Misma Cama.

0: There's Lorenzo Antonio on 89.1 KANW. Te amo, te amo, te amo. And our New Mexico Lobos take the field for football action starting September 5th, 8 p.m. at University Stadium. And tickets are on sale for the Central Michigan UNM football game. If you'd like a schedule or if you'd like more information, just go to golobos.com.
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0: There's a moderate heat risk from Farmington to Roswell today and a major heat risk over central and eastern New Mexico this weekend. Also still dealing with smoke from the Frijoles fire across northern New Mexico this week. Lows tonight, 67 in Albuquerque, a low of 63 expected in Santa Fe. 56 for Las Vegas, 59 in Gallup, 60 tonight in Grants, 64 for Santa Rosa. Encino expecting 59, 55 for Taos. A low of 66 in Los Lunas and Belen. Rio Rancho dropping down to 68 overnight. Right now it's 91 in Santa Rosa, 89 in Gallup. Grants at 92. It's 92 in Santa Fe, 86 in Las Vegas and Encino, and we're at 96 in Albuquerque at New Mexico's First FM.

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0: There's Gloria Paul on KANW, a classic here at 89.1. I'm Kevin Otero. Another classic on the way from Eddie Dimas, plus Mike Sanchez and the Wild Bunch, El Mikey. That's after the news next.
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15: Live from NPR News in Washington, I'm Ryland Barton. The federal debt topped $40 trillion today, a new high water mark that shows no sign of receding. The news comes just 5 months after the debt surpassed $39 trillion. The government continues to pile up debt at a rapid clip as spending outstrips revenue by more than $2 trillion a year. The Trump administration blames the deficit on Democrats. As negotiations between the U.S. and Iran remained at a standstill, President Trump downplayed the significance of the ongoing closure of the Strait of Hormuz today, saying nations are getting their oil and gas elsewhere.
16: People have found other alternatives, which they never thought about. Texas, Alaska, Louisiana, and other places. In addition, a lot of pipelines, record numbers of pipelines are being built. So I think the Hormuz Strait's not going to be quite as important as it was in the past.
15: Closure of the Strait continues to disrupt world energy markets. The national average price for a gallon of regular gas is $4.08. Before Israel and the U.S. launched the war in February, it was $2.98. Trump says he may reopen negotiations with Iran at some point. Earlier this week, he threatened to bomb U.S. ally Oman for discussing a plan to reopen the Strait with Iran. Three candidates President Trump endorsed lost in yesterday's Republican primaries in Florida and Wyoming. As NPR's Tamara Keith reports, there may be some cracks emerging in the president's grip on the Republican Party.
17: The win rate for candidates President Trump has endorsed remains well over 90%. But in the crowded primary field for Florida's 19th congressional district, Trump endorsed late and his pick came in second. Scandal-plagued Congressman Corey Mills failed in his bid for re-election in Florida's 7th congressional district. Trump had endorsed him early, but in an after-the-fact social media post, the president claimed he had told Mills to drop out. In Wyoming's Republican gubernatorial primary, Trump's endorsed candidate also lost to a more moderate Republican, and it wasn't even close. Tamara Keith, NPR News.
15: The course for this weekend's IndyCar race in Washington, D.C. will take cars at top speeds right past multiple art galleries and history museums. That's raised concerns. NPR's Rachel Treisman reports.
18: The race cars will travel at up to 180 miles per hour, right past landmarks like the National Archives Building and Smithsonian's National Air and Space Museum. Art historian Mary Okin worries the vibrations could harm the artifacts inside.
19: Independence Avenue is a 25-mile-per-hour zone. That's not some accident of faith that it's a great idea to violate.
18: IndyCar and the White House say they are following all protocols and don't expect damage. The National Gallery of Art says it ran vibration tests and is taking precautions. That includes boarding up some outdoor sculptures. Rachel Treisman, NPR News.
15: Major U.S. stock indexes rose today. 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

classic from Eddie Dimas on KANW El Mosquito. It's 3:10. Buenas tardes. I'm Kevin Otero. Looking forward to seeing Anthony Kennedy. He'll be in tonight at 6, and he'll keep that great New Mexico music going with your dedications. Join him tonight at 6 on KANW. Here's an oldie but goodie from Al Hurricane.

0: Music of 45 on KANW. That's Solo Los Hombres. I'm Kevin Otero, and you're invited to the annual Nativity of the Blessed Virgin Mary Church Fiesta. It happens on Sunday, September 13th. 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
0: A heat risk will impact New Mexico on most days through early next week, with record to near record high temperatures in some areas. Sunset at 7:50 tonight. Expect a low of 67 in Albuquerque, y también Bernalillo. 63 overnight in Santa Fe, a low of 56 for Las Vegas. 58 tonight in Gallup, 59 in Grants. Santa Rosa expecting 64. 59 expected in Encino, a low of 62 for Los Alamos. 70 in Socorro and 62 tonight in Española. Right now, 93 in Santa Rosa and Santa Fe. It's 89 in Gallup, 87 in Grants, 84 in Las Vegas and Encino. We're at 96 in Albuquerque at New Mexico's First FM.

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proudly saluting the men and women serving and protecting these United States of America. 89.1 KANW, New Mexico Music.

The Ranchetta Jam, that's Lorenzo Antonio on KANW. And be sure to kick off your weekday with Michael Brasher. He brings you NPR's Morning Edition. 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The news you need to start your day strong. 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

0: There's the New Mexican Polka. That's Camino Oscuro on 89.1 KANW. Coming up, Mike Campos and friends, Daniel Solis, plus KANW traffic. That's all after the news next.
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6: Live from NPR News in Washington, I'm Ryland Barton. The Israeli military has announced rare criminal investigations into two high-profile attacks during the Gaza war. One is the killing of a 5-year-old Palestinian girl. A film about her death was nominated for an Academy Award. NPR's Daniel Estrin reports.
7: The film is called The Voice of Hind Rajab. She was the sole survivor of her family, who was killed by Israeli fire as they fled Gaza City. She called Palestinian paramedics for help in this recorded call. As the paramedics tried to rescue her, they too were killed by Israeli fire. Later, the girl's body was found. Now, more than 2 years later, the Israeli military announced a criminal investigation into that incident and into last year's killing of 15 Palestinian rescue workers in a single attack. Soldiers crushed their vehicles and buried the dead in a mass grave. Israel says it will not open criminal probes into three other attacks that killed aid workers from World Central Kitchen and Doctors Without Borders. Daniel Estrin, NPR News, Tel Aviv.
6: President Trump hosted tech leaders at the White House today to discuss U.S. efforts on cryptocurrency and AI, and he said AI leaders would meet at the White House next week. Trump says the technology is crucial to create more jobs and beat China, but voters have a different perspective. NPR's Deepa Shivaram reports.
8: The president argued that if he were the mayor of a town, he would want an AI data center there for the tax benefits.
9: But if I were a governor or mayor, I would want that plant in my community, and many of them are designed in a very beautiful way.
8: That puts Trump at odds with the majority of Americans. A Gallup poll from March this year said 7 in 10 Americans oppose an AI data center getting built in their area. Trump, in his remarks, acknowledged that AI data centers could use a, quote, little public relations help. But his stance underscores how his perception of the technology differs from voters' concerns, which could be a top issue in the midterm elections this year. Deepa Shivaram, NPR News, The White House.
6: Moderna is announcing groundbreaking work against skin cancer. NPR's Sydney Lupkin has more.
10: Moderna has been studying a treatment for the deadly skin cancer melanoma. It combines Moderna's mRNA-based cancer therapy with Keytruda, an existing drug made by Merck. The treatment improved outcomes for melanoma patients who have already had surgery to remove their cancer. The Moderna therapy is a personalized mRNA cancer vaccine that uses the patient's own tumor cells to train the patient's immune system to fight their cancer. Moderna says adding the vaccine increased survival time for patients without the cancer returning or spreading to other organs. That's compared to patients treated with Keytruda alone. The mRNA-based therapy has not yet been approved or evaluated by the Food and Drug Administration. The new results have not yet been peer-reviewed or published in a medical journal. Sydney Lupkin, NPR News.
6: Moderna's stock has soared more than 150%. This is NPR News.
11: 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This is NPR.
12: For KANW News, I'm Gary Dahl. The New Mexico Department of Health today issued a smoke advisory in collaboration with the New Mexico Environment Department for communities affected by the growing Frijoles fire in the Pecos Wilderness and Santa Fe National Forest. With decreasing air quality impacting New Mexicans in the area of the fire, the New Mexico Department of Health, the NMDOH, encourages residents to stay indoors and set up a clean room, which is a place designed to keep inside air as clean as possible, said Dr. Chelsea Langer, Bureau Chief of the Environmental Health Epidemiology Bureau for NMDOH. To keep indoor air clean, limit how much outdoor air is coming inside, and keep air that's already inside clean by not burning candles or incense, not using air fresheners or other strong scented products, and not smoking or vaping indoors. The NMDOH also noted that since April, there's been more than 900 heat-related emergency room visits around the state, the highest number they've ever recorded. They said 6 people have died due to heat illness. Local municipalities have their own cool-down services, including Albuquerque, which offers air-conditioned community centers as cooling spaces. The city also activates Operation Cool Down, turning on park sprinklers and splash pads on hot days. And after a former Taos kindergarten teacher and his wife went to prison for child abuse, the victims of the case sued CYFD for not protecting them. Corey Valdez and his wife Stephanie were sentenced to prison in 2021 after abusing 2 adopted children. In 2022, the guardians of the 2 victims sued CYFD, saying the department neglected the children's safety. Now CYFD has agreed to pay a total of $1.4 million to be split evenly among the 2 young victims. For KANW News, your NPR and local news resource, I'm Gary Dahl.
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0: Hurricane Junior on KANW La Fiesta de Santa Fe. It's 421. Thanks for driving home with 89.1. I'm Kevin Oltano. Showing a crash, I believe it's at Eubank and Southern, but it may be at Eubank and Central. Either way, that stretch of Eubank is very, very busy, especially with base traffic getting out this afternoon. No other crash. Other crashes to report. It is quite slow, though, on southbound I-25 through the construction zone there. It is backed up from Comanche all the way back to about San Antonio or so. So keep an eye out. Let's drive safely this afternoon. If you see something we need to report, call 505-242-3456.
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8: A heat risk will impact New Mexico most days through early next week with record to near record high temperatures. A high of 96 expected in Albuquerque tomorrow. Look for 90 in Santa Fe and Taos. 88 for Encino and Las Vegas. 92 expected in Gallup and Santa Rosa. High of 93 for Grants tomorrow. 98 expected in Los Lunas. 99 in Belen. 97 tomorrow in Rio Rancho. Currently it's 95 in Santa Rosa, 92 in Gallup, 85 in Grants. Reports of showers and thunderstorms in Las Vegas. It's 62 there, 66 in Encino, Santa Fe at 93. We're at 97 in Albuquerque at New Mexico's First FM.

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0: Heather Sparks on KANW. Te sigo amando. It's 4:42 on the drive home. I'm Kevin Otero. Showing a crash on westbound Paseo del Norte at Rio Grande. It does have westbound traffic backed up to I-25. Also a crash reported at the Coors Bypass in Ellison on the west side and in the cleanup stages down at Central and Eubank. Anything else you see, let me know at 505-242-3456.
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That's Bandolero on 89.1 KANW. Elidio, it's 4:49 and Friday afternoon at 5. It's the top 15 at 5. That's when we count down New Mexico Music's 15 most requested songs of the week, right here at 89.1 KANW.

0: 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And coming up, it's the 5 o'clock All Request Hour. 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
1: The U.S. war with Iran is approaching the six-month mark, yet President Trump says he has no plans to continue talks with Iran. Where does that leave U.S. allies in the Gulf? Meanwhile, Trump insists the Strait of Hormuz remains open and operating, but what's actually happening there? 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
9: Live from NPR News in Washington, I'm Ryland Barton. The federal debt topped $40 trillion today, a new high watermark that shows no sign of receding. NPR's Scott Horsley has more.
10: It's pretty straightforward. The government spends more than it takes in every year, and that gap has been getting bigger. You know, Congress passed a big tax cut last year, so the government's collecting less revenue than it otherwise would. But government spending just keeps growing. Despite all the talk from the president and Elon Musk about cutting waste, fraud, and abuse, most government spending is on autopilot for things like Social Security and Medicare, and those are likely to keep climbing as the population ages.
9: NPR's Scott Horsley reporting. An unusual Census Bureau report that President Trump says proves widespread illegal voting by non-U.S. citizens has ties to a Trump-aligned think tank, NPR has learned. In a social media post yesterday, Trump claimed that the Census Bureau's initial analysis of more than 128 million voters' voter records proves that over 24,000 non-citizens voted illegally in the 2020 presidential election, and that the final number will, quote, explode after the agency finishes. Data and election experts say the report's methodology and conclusions are questionable. President Trump has announced his nominee to lead the FDA. NPR's Sidney Lupkin reports.
11: The president posted on Truth Social that he'd chosen Dr. Heidi Overton to be the next FDA commissioner. Overton would fill a vacancy left by Dr. Marty McCary, who resigned in May after serving 13 months in the role. Overton has not worked at the FDA before, but she has worked in Trump's White House, most recently as deputy assistant to the president for domestic policy. Overton trained as a surgeon. She also worked at the conservative America First Policy Institute. While there, she wrote opinion pieces opposing gender-affirming care and medication abortion. Earlier this month, the president signed a controversial executive order aimed at overhauling the childhood vaccine schedule. During that press conference, Overton praised what she called the historic action. To get the top FDA job, the Senate will have to confirm her. Sidney Lupkin, NPR News.
9: Companies that want to charge people different prices based on their personal data are now on notice by the Federal Trade Commission. NPR's Alina Selyuk reports.
12: The Federal Trade Commission says companies should have to, quote, clearly and conspicuously disclose when they use personalized pricing. It's also sometimes called surveillance pricing, when someone sees a price that's different from other people based on personal data the seller has about them, like location or browsing history. Are they wealthy? Do they have kids? Are they a first-time car buyer? Researchers and regulators say it's unclear how often this actually happens today, but there have been some publicly reported cases. Consumer advocates have called for Congress, the states, and the FTC to fully prohibit personalized pricing in the first place, though the FTC says it does not have the power to do that. Alina Selyuk, NPR News, Washington.
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14: For KANW News, I'm Gary Dahl. The controversial cameras that capture license plates are doing their jobs, helping to solve crimes quickly per year, thanks to automated license plate readers, other technologies such as ShotSpotter, and good old-fashioned detective work. The most recent murder arrest was just last night. We've really been taking advantage of technology for several years now, Public Information Officer Gilbert Gallegos said. The ALPRs are small and hard to notice. In fact, if you've been downtown, you probably didn't even notice the one on Central and 7th, which helped solve a crime just last month. ALPR solves road rage incidents. We can look at cameras, look at and identify that vehicle, maybe alongside of the victim's vehicle, and then identify a plate number and start looking and piecing together just where that vehicle has been and where it may have been headed to, Gallegos said. It captured an image of the car 17-year-old Santiago Soto was allegedly driving July 12th, about 40 minutes before police say he shot and killed 59-year-old David Whiting in a road rage incident. When shots were fired on Marquez and 8th, two ShotSpotter notifications were sent to APD. Then officers at the scene spoke to witnesses who described the suspect's car. From there, officers contacted the real-time crime center, which was able to track down the red Chrysler 300, seemingly working backward. They pretty quickly found a red Chrysler 300, but then you have to do more work to determine, you know, was this in fact the one that was involved? I'm Gary Dahl.
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There's Gary Sice on KANW, Un Rinconcito en el Cielo. It's Kevin Otero, 5 o'clock, all request hour underway. I'm sure when it crashed at Louisiana and Central, also reports up in Santa Fe at St. Francis Drive and Cordova Road. If you see anything else, call me at 505-242-3456.

0: Steve Chavez on KANW, Siempre en mi Mente. It's 5:23. 5 o'clock, all request hour underway, and it will continue with music from the Chimayo Boys, Tobias René, plus Lorenzo Antonio in just a moment. As far as traffic goes, showing a crash at Louisiana and Central, and reports of a crash on southbound I-25 at Montaño through that busy construction zone there. Still has traffic backed up to about San Antonio on southbound I-25. I-40 not looking too bad if you're trying to get to Coors, but it is slow from about, looks like Rio Grande back to about Carlisle or so. It's always slow on Paseo del Norte también from the river back to I-25. Something you see, let me know, 505-242-3456.
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2: The policies oversee designated wilderness, some of the most protected public lands, where motorized vehicles and equipment are generally banned. They also cover wilderness study areas, places that could, one day, receive wilderness designation from Congress. Michael Carroll is with the advocacy group, the Wilderness Society. He says the review is broad and could change how these lands are managed.
3: Our deep concern is that they're going to basically change those regulations to allow more development, more road building, more access to these wild places.
2: But some recreation groups say lands without an official wilderness designation are just locked up while awaiting Congress. They want more access for things like off-road vehicles. For the Mountain West News Bureau, I'm Rachel Cohen.
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0: Major to moderate heat risk will impact New Mexico most days through early next week with record to near record high temperatures in some places. High of 96 expected in Albuquerque and Española tomorrow. Look for 90 in Santa Fe. 88 expected in Encino and Las Vegas. 92 for Santa Rosa and Gallup. Grants expecting 93. Los Alamos should hit 89 and 100 for Socorro. 98 tomorrow in Bernalillo. Currently 93 in Santa Rosa, 91 in Gallup, Grants at 90, it's 58 in Las Vegas, 69 in Encino, Santa Fe at 90, and 94 in Albuquerque at New Mexico's First FM.

0: That's Jerome Grant on KANW Otra Vez. It's 5:39, 5 o'clock all request hour underway. I'm Kevin Oltano. I don't show any crashes on the map, but it is slow trying to get to the west side. I-40 is slow from about the river back to, looks like about the Big Eye or so. Montaño is slow from Coors back to about Rio Grande. As I mentioned, no crashes. It's just going to take a few extra minutes to get to Coors or get to the west side. If you see something that we need to report, call 505-242-3456. Anthony Kennedy will be in at 6 tonight with New Mexico music and dedications.
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